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0: In the name of Allah, the All-Beneficent, the All-Merciful.
1: Alhamdulillahi Rabbil Alameen.
0: All praise belongs to Allah, Lord of all the worlds.
1: Ar-Rahman Ar-Rahim.
0: The All-Beneficent, the All-Merciful. Master of the day of retribution. 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The path of those whom you have blessed. 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

0: to some of us. There are verses from Quran number 3, Surah 2, Ali Imran, 59, 60, and 61. These three verses sum up the occasion of tonight, the occasion of Al-Mubahila. Departing from these verses, which I'll indicate to inshallah later on, the topic I seek to discuss tonight is to take one practical lesson from the event of Mubahila and explain, so that mu'mineen and mu'minat can go out of this place tonight thinking of how to implement this lesson, and if they are already doing it, how to do it better. It's a contemporary issue. It is something that every community is in need of, especially in this day and age. So our examination will be of the following. Number one is to discuss with you, as I always do. So I will ask you questions, and I will expect you, inshallah, to try to answer based on your capabilities and the understanding of the event of Mubahila. It's a known event. We don't want to sit here and repeat what is being said every year. We need to move forward. But for us to be able to move forward, we need to test you and see where you are in terms of your understanding and what you remember from the event. So at the first stage, we'll discuss together. Second stage, then to indicate to the lesson I wish to discuss tonight. And then inshallah, we will look at the lesson. So the first thing is, you meet someone, maybe your son, maybe your daughter, maybe a friend, a colleague, Muslim, non-Muslim, and the person asks you this very simple question and expecting very simple answer, not long answer. What is Eid al-Mubahila to you? The occasion you've just celebrated, what would be your answer? Who's going to kick us off? It's good, the number is too small, so, you know, some they are waiting. When I'm in the middle, then they started. Yes, Moxie. Huh? So the Ahlul Bayt alayhim assalam were present there. True. Ahlul Bayt are the main stakeholders, isn't it? When it comes to the event of Mubahila. You've done well. They were there. Absolutely. And we are here tonight by the virtue of their presence at the event of Mubahila. Yes, Muhammad.
1: The gathering.
0: Eh?
1: Is it the gathering?
0: Yeah, so what does it mean to you?
1: The Christians of the Najran came together.
0: Very good. So that's excellent. You've done well also. He mentioned Ahlul Bayt being there. You also at least reminded us that the Christians from a place called Najran were there. So it means Ahlul Bayt were there and the Christians from Najran were also there. Fantastic. Let's go forward. What is Mubahila to you? Yes, Muzi.
2: Withdrawing mercy. Withdrawing of mercy from one who says lies.
0: Withdrawings or withdrawal of Allah's mercy from a liar.
2: From a liar.
0: Okay, that of course needs to be explained and qualified, but yes, the last part of the verse discusses that. فَنَجْعَلْ لَعْنَةَ اللَّهِ عَلَى الْكَاذِبِينَ

0: Then we revoke Allah's curse upon the liar. If I'm the liar, then may Allah's curse be on me. If you are, may Allah's curse be on you. But of course, things happened before they got to that level. But that's okay. Still, what is Mubahila to you? Yes, Haji Muslim.
1: The importance, the value of Ahlulbayt in comparison to the other
0: Muslims. Asantu. So Mubahila to me represent the virtues of Ahlulbayt. It tells me how important Ahlulbayt are. In other words, in a very, you know, simple word, to me, it highlights Ahlul Bayt are proofs of Allah. They are Hujjajullah. Because this has to do with religion. Religious are first. And the Holy Prophet wanted to prove something. And in trying to prove it, he came with his Ahlul Bayt. So Prophet is Hujjatullah. Amir al-Mu'mineen is Hujjatullah. The Lady of Light is Hujjatullah. Asanain, they are also Hujjajan lillahi azza wa jal. Aw Hujjan lillahi azza wa jal. Any other response?
1: But the Quranic ayat actually says to bring your children, bring our children, bring your things, so the Ahlul Bayt was supposed to be enough to be able to prepare.
0: Absolutely. That also tells us the maqam, the virtues, the level of Ahlul Bayt alayhi as-salam. Because you bring your sons, and I came with only two sons, for example. You bring your women, and I came with only one woman. You bring yourselves, and I came with only one person. So that tells us the level of Ahlul Bayt is unbelievable level, is the highest level. Again, I need 2-3 people to tell me something. No problem. From your perspective, what is Mubahila to you?
2: Basically, right, the Christians of Najran came and questioned Rasul Khuda about different elements of religion. They didn't agree with that.
0: Yeah.
2: So they went out to clarify or defend the religion in their own capabilities of how God has said. So for me, as a common person, I think there's an element that if in our day-to-day life, we've also got to promote or defend or celebrate how or what we believe about the Shia Islam in our communities or in generally outside. And I think that's the message I get. And again, there's no distinction that there's a man or woman. It's a responsibility upon everybody. And that, what I think I relate to, the preparation for the arrival of the Prophet Muhammad, just kind of relates to that.
0: So to you, Mubahila represents celebrating your faith?
2: Yes.
0: Okay, I understand that. Celebrating being a lover and a follower of Ahlul Bayt alayhi wasallam.
2: Also publicizing that, not kind of a...
0: Yeah, of course, not to hide it. Absolutely. To come out openly and do it responsibly.
2: Yes.
0: Inshallah, which will be what I will be discussing, inshallah. Last one, because I've got other questions. What is Mubahila to you? What does it represent? We've been celebrating this for so many years. All are, mashallah, those who have spoken well. Oh, no, no. Haji Ahmad.
3: Victory for Islam.
0: Ah. To me, it represents victory for Islam. Or, in other words, it authenticates Islam. That's really one big benefit. And the angle or the dimension of Mubahila. It's about the authenticity of the Holy Prophet and his message. Prophet believed, I have something authentic, and I'm ready to get into this Mubahila. Na'udhubillah, if it wasn't authentic, Prophet wouldn't have come out. He was 100% certain. He had the yakin that what I have is the right way. And so, naj'al la'natallahi ala al-kadhibi. So that's the first question. All of us here, including the ladies, when you think of every single event that we celebrate, you need to ask yourself,

0: What does it represent to you? You need to think deeply as to what it is to you. When you understand what it is to you, then you will then start to appreciate it more. But this will happen when we reflect. Last one, Ajina.
1: I think, in my opinion, this celebration as Mobala is that the shows that after God, we are five to tell the whole world. There's no nothing. After God, we are five.
0: Yeah. Hajina is saying this Mubahila highlights that after God are the five. So as Muslim uncle mentioned earlier on, this proves or indicates that Ahlul Bayt, they are proofs of Allah on earth.
1: Yes.
0: So if you take from them, Allah is happy because they are Hujjatullah. Now, second question.
1: You can say,
0: Mazahir Ilahi, Tajalliyat al-Ilahi. Second question. How many Christians were there? Those Christians from Najran. Najran, of course, there are two opinions. Some said that area is called Najran because there was a tree there where people used to sit around. So it's called Najran. Another option says that no. The one who founded that area, his name is Najran. So that's just by the way. How many Christians were there? Those Christians of Najran?
1: I think 13.
0: He said 13. How many?
1: 10.
0: 10? 4. More. It is more.
1: Thousands.
0: No. Less. Way less. Somebody said 1,000. Way less. I'm repeating so that the ladies can understand and those online can follow us. Yes, Muhammad?
2: 500.
0: Muhammad said 500. Thank you, but it's a bit high. But you've done well, smashed it. How many were there Christians? Or maybe close by 60. 60. Yeah, 60. Narration said 60. Yeah, 60 and 80. Ayatollah Zuli uncle. 60. 60. They came, and Prophet came with Ahlul Bayt alayhimu salatu wassalam. My last question to you, then inshallah I'll take the floor. Why did the Holy Prophet took only Panjitan Park when there were so many of his companions? No, members of his family were there, wives were there. But he decided to go with Amir al-Mu'mini, Bibi Fatima, Imam al-Hassan, and Imam al-Hussein. So in other words, only the Panjitan Park were there. Why? They are the purest. Uh-huh. Yeah, so purest, ma'asumin. And then?
3: They were most truthful.
0: They were the most truthful. Good. All are good. Uh-huh.
1: They are five, is Hujjatullah of the God, and they are Ahl al-Bayt, that time available.
0: Yeah, so Hujjatullah, they are the Ahl al-Bayt, fine. Why did Allah Tabaraka wa Ta'ala reveal the verse? فَمَنْ حَاجَّكَ فِيهِ مِنْ بَعْدِ. You all know this verse. Chapter Ali Imran, verse 61. Although if you want to understand it properly, you need to refer to 59, 60, and then you come to 61. Why did the verse reveal by Allah? Yes, it's the event of Mubahila, but what happened? Who can explain that to me? What happened?
4: They wanted to make sure they wanted to find, they were discussing with the prophets, but they were not coming to agreement with him.
0: They were not agreeing with prophet. That's a good one. Can somebody open it up more?
1: Because the challenge was too big.
0: What was the challenge, Habib?
1: The challenge is because they are saying Jesus is a son of God.
0: Ah.
1: The challenge is big.
0: So they came to the

0: holy prophet and ask him, what are you calling us to? This is what happened. Then he said to them, I'm calling you to one God. And that Isa alayhi salam is human. Is not God. Then they responded to the prophet. What was their response? What did they say to the prophet?
1: Isa is son of God.
0: Ah, they said it's a son of God. Why? What was their reason? That's very important. Okay, that's his miracle. That's good, but that wasn't their reason. But that's good.
2: Because Hazrat Isa did not have a father.
0: Fantastic. That was the reason they gave. You all know this thing. That look, he was born without a father. So who is his father? God. They said to the holy prophet, this is clear. Why are you trying to tell us that he is not the son of God? Then Allah says, I'm coming. Then Allah says,
3: because Hazrat Adam has no mother and no father.
0: That's a different answer to that. This one focus on 3, 59, 60, 61 only. Don't go anywhere else. If you look at 359, Allah revealed to the holy prophet as responses to them, Inna mathala Isa inda Allahi kamathali Adam. Indeed, the example of Isa to Allah is that what you mentioned. It's the example of Adam. Khalakahu min turabin. He created him out of clay. Thumma kala lahu kun bi fayakun. And it happened. That is the reason why this verse was revealed. And then the verse continued. The truth is from your Lord. Don't be among those who doubt. And then the ayah of Mubahila. From an hard joke of him, but you know it. Now, one lesson I would like to draw our attention to when we look at the event of Mubahila is the importance of integration and interfaith dialogue. Look at the sequence. Beginning, it was dialogue. Had they said to the holy prophet, okay, fine, we do not necessarily agree, but no big deal. They would have gone their way, and Allah would have said, okay, fine, yalla. But then they got to a point of calling the holy prophet a liar. You are a liar. And hence Allah said, if they call you a liar, then maybe you need to do mubahila and see who is a true liar. So first thing, which really I would like to discuss a little bit tonight, is the importance of interfaith or interreligious dialogue and the importance of integration. Of course, there's another verse in the Holy Quran where Allah says to the Holy Prophet, قُلْ يَا أَهْلَ الْكِتَابِ تَعَالَوْا إِلَىٰ كَلِمَةٍ بَيْنَنَا وَبَيْنَكُمْ أَلَّا نَعْبُدَ إِلَّا اللَّهِ. Oh, the Holy Prophet, say to the people of the book, come, let us discuss what is common between us. You see, mu'minin and mu'minat, in this day and age, you cannot operate in isolation. In this day and age, you cannot operate only within the confinement of your communities. Prophet, more than 1,400 years ago, demonstrated that. And not only this event, people from different religious backgrounds used to visit the holy mosque of the holy prophet. Some ended up becoming Muslims and some did not. But what it tells us is we must, one way or the other, integrate properly and get involved in interfaith.

create an interreligious dialogue. And I'll give you reasons, inshallah, for this. We are in a global village, isn't it? We are piece of this global village. But today, you've got that global village in your hand, in your phone. You have it. If you think of operating alone without being active member of this global village, then people will leave you behind. You will know nothing but these four walls. And that's not Islam. Islam has to go beyond. So many things happening today in the world. And the traditions of Ahlul Bayt encourage us to get involved in the wider community. Let our seniors get involved with other seniors, which hardly happen in all our communities. I have not seen that. Let our youth get involved with other youth, maybe on a lighter scale. Let our women get involved with other women, dialogue, discuss, and I'll tell you the reasons why, inshallah. You see, our beloved 11th Imam discusses this beautifully. And I believe it's one of the, or among the most important practical lessons we learn from Mubahila. 11th Imam said, be mindful of your faith, of your principles, as you go about engaging. The fact that you engage or you get involved out there does not mean that you sacrifice your principles. Because many in our communities, when we talk of engagement and getting involved, they're thinking that you're going to lose your faith. You're going to lose your religion. No, it's not like that. It's the other way around. You'll end up appreciating your religion more when you get involved. I don't know how many of you get involved, really. Because one thing about our community, I know, when you invite people to come for, say, interfaith program, harmful people come. People don't even come. Even if it is happening in their own centers, people don't come. Imam alayhi salam taught us, get involved, engaged, but make sure your principles are intact. Where did he say that? He says, usikum, number one, bi taqwallah, wal wara'i fi dinikum, wal ijtihadi lillah, wa sidqi al-hadithi, wa ada'i al-amana limani tamalakum. Imam Hasan Askari. That's how he began. When he was inviting his lovers and followers to get involved, go into interfaith dialogue, interreligious dialogue, attend wider communities programs. Imam said, number one, be conscious of Allah. As you go about engaging, integrating, be conscious of Allah. Number two, wal wara'i fi dinikum, be conscious in your religion. You are not engaging to throw away your religion. You are not engaging to undermine your religion. No. Imam said, be conscious. Your love for Allah, your love for Ahlul Bayt, your love for Islam has to be there. Then he said, wasidq al-hadith. When you go out there to engage, be truthful in what you say. Then he said, wa ada il amana. And then be trustworthy. Be trustworthy. Now the second line is what I'm discussing. Interfaith, interreligious. Don't be insular. Don't limit yourself to only your community. Go out there, get involved. Find out what is happening in your locality. Get

get involved there, especially our youth. Get involved. Find out what is going on. Typical example, just by the way, Commonwealth Games happening here in Birmingham, isn't it? How many of our youth are involved in one way or the other of something? Because we know some Shias may come from other places. They may want to look for Shia organizations. How many know about it? Some Muslims may come, even some Christians. They would like to know where are the main Shia centers around, for example. That's a typical example. You see,

How many know about it? Some Muslims may come, even some Christians. They would like to know, where are the main Shia centers around, for example. That's a typical example. You see, when you engage and get involved in the wider community, it provides you with the following benefits. First benefit, you will not be blamed easily when something happens out there. What do I mean? There are Muslims, when, for example, the mainstream media sees something happening somewhere, one Muslim, na'udhu billah, goes attack somewhere. They said Muslim, they start panicking. To avoid people blaming you ignorantly, get involved. When you get involved, the same people will defend you. You know, when 9/11 happened, I don't want to go too much into it. I wasn't here. But you know, Central Mosque, which is not far from here, they are involved a lot in the wider community, as you know. Alhamdulillah, our community is also doing well. They are involved a lot, maybe top. All the non-Muslims went to Central Mosque. They said, we are here to defend you. Nothing will happen here. So first benefit is that you don't get accused. You don't get blamed. Second benefit, you'll be able to create an environment with love. See, when people come for visit my mosque, how do they feel? They feel good. Typical example, Habibi Daktari, when the Jamaat opened vaccination center here, do you know the benefit of it? Maybe some of you don't know. It took this community to that level. Yes, to the highest level, locally, nationally, and internationally. That is the benefit of engagement. You can't operate in insular. It's not possible. So when you operate with people, you are able to create a healthy environment. Environment where there is no animosity. Environment where there is no blame game. That denomination blaming, that other denomination blaming, and the other one is blaming. And the third benefit, which is the most important to me, when we get involved, what happened? We are able to create awareness of who we are. They are able to know who we are because, you know, as the sayings go, Al insanu aduwwu ma jahil. Insan is ignorant, is enemy of what he or she is ignorant of. Many people don't know who we are. Seriously. Only when you start going out there, you realize, oh, Shia, oh, who are they? What are they doing? So when you get involved, you are able to create awareness. The aim is not to change anyone. That is in the hand of Almighty Allah, Tabaraka wa Ta'ala. And the last point on this is what? You know, Imam Al-Askari mentioned, Silu Asha'irahum. Said, as you get involved with them, go sit with their families, talk, discuss. And he said, Washhadu Janaizahum. Even if they have janazas, go pay your respect. Then he said, Wa'udu Mardahum. Visit their sick ones. They are your friends. You do interfaith together. You do social justice work together. So you heard one of them is sick. Why not go visit? Then Imam said, Fa inna rajula minkum iza sadaqa fi hadithihi wa wara'a fi dinihi wa hasuna khulquhu ma'a an-nas kila hadha shi'i fa yasurni dhalik. Said, if any one of you who are my followers, you go out there, you become truthful, conscious of your faith, and pure and trustworthy in your

dealings with people, people will say this is Shia, and that makes me happy. So that's very, very important. And last but not least, Mu'minin and Mu'minat, on this point. You see, when we go out there and get involved and engage, it gives Tashayyu good name. So God, on those days, if you're a member of the government, let's remain here. La, go out. Go out. You know what Imam Hassan Askari said? Ittaqullah. Wa kunu lana zainan wa la takunu alayna shayna. He said, be conscious, but be good examples for us. Don't be bad example. Hope, where are you going to be good example? In the mosque here? Hope, it starts here, I agree. But when you go out there, as a Shi'i, as a lover and follower of Ahlul Bayt, you are representing not only yourselves, but you are referencing the community and the entire madhab. When you do something, people become happy, Habibi. So that's Shia from Al-Abbas Islamic Center. That's Shia from Husainiya Idari Ma'rifat, for example. So Imam said, Kunu lana zainan, wa la takunu alayna shayna. Then he said, Jarru ilayna kulla mawadda, wadfa'u anna kulla kabih. He said, attract every love to us and block every hatred and bad examples from us. So as a Shia who celebrate Eid al-Mubahila and Ghadir, you've got a role to represent the beautiful and true names of Ahlul Bayt out there. And then of course, you realize Imam Hassan Askari at the end mentioned, Rahimallah, man istajarra mawaddatan ilayna wa ilayhi. May Allah bless anyone who attracts true love to himself and to us. So for me, when I examine the entire concept of Mubahila, what comes to mind, of course, in addition to the virtues of the Holy Prophet and Ahlul Bayt, which Quran celebrates on numerous occasions, is the importance of dialogue. Dialogue is very, very important. When they invite you, go. That's one of our weak points. When we are invited, we don't go. When they invite you, go. When you invite them, you'll be here before they come. And by so doing, you are able to understand each other and play your part in developing the community. So this Christian of Najran, they came to the Holy Prophet sallallahu alaihi wa alayhi, argue with the Holy Prophet. Allahumma salli ala Muhammad wa ala Muhammad. We do not agree with you. We do not accept you. Prophet, initially, as we mentioned, did not invite them to Mubahila. He discussed with them. And this will encourage all of us, if we go out with this spirit, to appreciate our faith. And how do you appreciate that faith? Is to read deeply in the faith. So, Mu'minin and Mu'minat, my garad of tonight is to remind you and remind myself, we are living in a very challenging world, very sophisticated world. This is the world of artificial intelligence. If you have time, read about this. You cannot keep doing the same thing and expect the same results. It's a world to get involved and teach our children. You know, I'm happy to see, you know, Haji Mukhtar is here. You know, the is it G8 or G7, Haji Mukhtar? G20 summit in Indonesia for the youth.

0: His son, Muhammad, led the UK representatives in Indonesia. And he kept in touch with all of us, alhamdulillah. Happy to be there as Muhammad Karim, as a Muslim, British Muslim, as a lover and follower of Ahlul Bayt. So we need more of our youth. Come out. There are so many opportunities, wallah, we can introduce you to. And go out there and make difference. In the name of Ahlul Bayt alayhi wassalam. But if you remain where we are, I'm doing my 5-time daily prayers. I'm fasting. I attend majalis in the holy month of Muharram. That is an internal affairs. And only internal affairs is not enough, Habibi. You need to go internal and external. And when you go external, that's the time you understand the thinking of people. And that will help you to position yourself strategically. So please, Mu'mineen and Mu'minat, when our interfaith team, of course led by Shina's auntie, invite you to programs, come. Because I see in most cases, outsiders come more than us. Come. Get involved. Because Shina's auntie currently, she's the chairlady of Birmingham Council of Faith. Our community here, she's chairing Birmingham City Council of Faith, which is recognized by the government. Here in Birmingham City Council. That's what I call engagement and involvement. And in conclusion, benefit of this is what? You get to influence positively. I mentioned this on Eid Day, if I'm not mistaken. You get to influence positively. How? You see, Birmingham City Council in September, they are starting new RE curriculum, religious education. That RE curriculum, our community here, Al Abbas Islamic Center, played crucial role in it. More than half of the verses of the Quran in that curriculum is from this community. That's engagement. So let's support that. And build this for the coming of Abba Salih al-Mahdi. Allahumma salli ala Muhammad wa ala Muhammad. We pray to Allah tabaraka wa ta'ala to expedite the reappearance of our beloved 12th Imam. We pray our marhumin, may Allah forgive them and grant them Jannat al-Firdausa. The holy month of Muharram is coming. We pray Allah grant us the greatest of tawfiqat to be true lovers and followers of Abba Abdullah al-Hussein alayhi salam. We pray all of us, may Allah bless us with the blessings of health, insha'Allah. Bismillah ar-Rahman ar-Rahim. 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

0: We believe that Prophet Muhammad sallallahu alayhi wa alayhi, as well as all of the Ahl Bayt after him, peace be upon them, all of them inherited everything from the previous prophets. So whether it was the knowledge of the prophets, the miracles of the prophets, or whatever it happened to be, all of these characteristics were combined in the personality of the Holy Prophet Muhammad sallallahu alayhi wa alayhi, as well as we believe passed on to his descendants who were appointed by Allah Ta'ala as divine authorities.
1: Ziyarat Warith is the most credible and the most authentic ziyarah among all the ziyarat, all the visitations that have been produced, in that it has been narrated by the sixth Imam, Al-Imam al-Sadiq alayhi salatu wassalam, and it has been transmitted by Ibn Qulaway in his credible, important book, Kamilu Ziyarat. And it begins by saying, Assalamu alayka ya waritha Adam Safwatillah. 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
2: And this is why, you know, we have in some hadith that, for example, if you do this certain, for example, ziyara in this particular night, then you would shake hand with 124,000 prophets.
3: There's a hadith we have, Man zarana arifan bihaqqina wajabat lahul jannah. The one who does ziyarat of us, provided he is aware of our rights. So that means he understands the salat, he understands the psalm, he understands the usul and furu of Islam. Then for him, Jannah is wajib. It is farz upon him. That is the hadith of the Masumi.
4: And that's where, you know, he is instructing us that when we send our salutations to the Imam, we address him as the warith of Adam, the heir of Adam, and then the heir of Nuh and Ibrahim and Musa and Isa, alayhim salatu wassalam. And then going on to the immediate ancestors, that he is the warith and heir of the Prophet of Islam, of Khadija, of Ali and Fatima, and even his brother Hassan.
5: As we recite the Ziyarat Warith every Thursday night, and it is something we hear frequently, but unfortunately we rarely stop to ask ourselves, in what sense is Hussein the warith?

0: hadith of Adam, Safwatullah, or Nuh, Nabiullah, Ibrahim, Khalilullah, and so on and so forth.
1: But why is it in particular when we are instructed to give our salutations to Al-Imam al-Hussein, alayhi salam, why is it that we emphasize this? So for example, in the instructions that we have received from the Imams in how to send our greetings to Amir al-Mu'mineen, the commander of the faithful, Ali ibn Abi Talib, peace be upon him, why is it that we don't necessarily bring up this sense of him being the inheritor of the prophets as much? Why is it that it is something that in particular we remember with respect to Imam Hussein, peace be upon him? One of the things that it reminds us is that we should see the stand and the stance of the Imam, peace be upon him, in a broader historical context. We should see it as part of the united history of humanity. That is to say, it's not just a moment isolated in history. It's not just that the Imam alayhi salam had a situation or had a conflict with Bani Umayyah, but rather it's part of the overall holistic history of humanity.
2: The Quran talks about the concept of waratha or inheritance of the book in a couple of places, in different contexts. Now, in Surah Fatir, the Quran talks about waratha al-kitab to certain people. Thumma awrathna al-kitab alladhina astafayna min ibadina. We gave the book as an inheritance to those servant of us that we had chosen, the elite among the believers.
3: The discussion on inheritance itself, many people when they hear inheritance, they believe it to be a financial inheritance, or perhaps an inheritance of liability or assets, etc., etc. Here, of course, we talk about the idea that Imam Hussein is the inheritor of all the prophets. We're referring to a spiritual inheritance. One that is ma'navi in character, one that talks about the ilm and the maqam and the level and the taqwa of the prophets.
4: All of the a'imma alayhi salatu wassalam are inheritors of the various sifat of the anbiya, in the sense that they inherit the spiritual charisma, the spiritual legacy, and the knowledge of all of the prophets.
2: We believe in many of our traditions we have that the knowledge which came down to earth by Adam alayhi salam never went up. It is there on the earth. It is in the hearts of certain people. And these certain people inherit this knowledge from each other. What is the mechanism, how it happens, how this knowledge is passed from one to another, we don't know. But this is this waratha of ilm, waratha of knowledge.
5: And we know Imam al-Sadiq has a beautiful hadith in this regard. He says that every imam that has been chosen by Allah will receive and inherit the legacy of the Anbiya. What is the legacy of the Anbiya?
6: If all the messengers have come in order to establish social justice and equity on the earth, as Allah says, لَقَدْ أَرْسَلْنَا رُسُلَنَا بِالْبَيِّنَاتِ وَأَنزَلْنَا مَعَهُمُ الْكِتَابَ وَالْمِيزَانَ لِيَقُومَ النَّاسُ بِالْقِسْطِ, in Surah Hadid, verse 25, that they have come to establish, not by themselves, لِيَقُومَ النَّاسُ, with the help of people. When people are prepared, they are going to establish قِسْط, which is social justice, which is equity.
2: 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Now, these are from Mustafain. The verse says, ثُمَّ أَوْرَثْنَا الْكِتَابَ الَّذِينَ اصْطَفَيْنَا مِنْ عِبَادِنَا. The inheritance of the book by these people is not like the way we inherit the book. A sort of knowledge of the book is given to them, by in which there is no confusion, there is no hesitation, there is no doubt. They understand the depth of it. That is what Amirul Mu'min also mentioned when people asked him, has the Prophet given you an extra knowledge

that has not given it to us? And have you learned anything from the prophets more than what we have learned? And he said, no, except fahman, a sort of understanding which is not given to anyone else. So when we talk about warathatul ilm, about Imam Hussein alayhi salam, waritha Adam, waritha Nuh, waritha Ibrahim, he has inherited that sort of understanding and fahm, which is not given to anyone but to Mustafain, but to those who are chosen by Allah.

0: And all these messages and messengers, they carry one theme, universal theme. They invite people to worship God. So Imam Hussein is not a departure from that norm. He is the continuation of that norm and that tradition. He is following up and integrating the work and the mission of the previous messengers and the prophets.
1: There's one point that is important here to make, and that is that if we look at the qualities by which each prophet in the beginning of this yacht is remembered by, it is actually a reflection of their perfection in their prophethood. So for example, we start off by talking about Prophet Adam. Prophet Adam is remembered in this ziyarat as the chosen one of Allah. Safwatillah, the one who is chosen.
0: Safi is the chosen or the favored person, or the best, or the finest. So from all this mankind in this entire universe, God chose Adam alayhi salam to be his very first successor, vicegerent, and caliph on earth.
1: There is something called sujood, there is something called sajid, something called masjood. Sujood is the act of prostration, sajid is one that prostrates, masjood is the one that's prostrated to. Nabi Adam is the only prophet and the embodiment of the only prophet that is both one who does sujood, who's a sajid, and also a masjood as well. Not in the sense of obedience or ata'at, na'udhu billah, but the idea that Allah took him, referred to him, chose him, as Yad says, to be the embodiment of that creation where he says, every other creation bow down to this creation. That is Nabi Adam's perfection.
0: There is a similarity here between Adam and Imam Hussein in that Allah subhanahu wa ta'ala chose Imam Hussein to be the master of the martyrs, Sayyidul Shuhada.

Nuh, peace be on him, is referred to as Nabi Allah, perhaps because he is the first prophet in the human race to whom a legislation is given, to whom a sharia is given. But he is the one prophet about whom the Quran says, Salamun ala Nuhin fil alameen. So salam is given to other prophets as well, but this extra addition, fil alameen, peace be on Nuh, through the entire worlds or across all the nations, is said exclusively of him. There are two things that come to mind when you start looking at the Quran, even superficially, on these verses that talk about his time period. The first thing is his patience and his steadfastness. The fact that he does not give up on his people even after 950 years, that he is still pleading with them, he is still trying to convince them, he is still trying to guide them, he is still trying to take them away from polytheism and idol worship and bring them to Tawheed. So when we ask, you know, why is it important to remember the story of Nuh, peace be on him, and why is it important to keep talking about him and discussing his life,

It is primarily for this reason that prior to Nuh, Islam, even though it existed, it was in a very basic form. Adam, in a sense, was a guide to his family. The family grew large, but that sense of a large community and nation was not there until Nuh, when it became a community in the real sense that we might use community. Therefore, if we wanted to understand what God expects of us as individuals, we could go back all the way to Adam and look at the first message that God gives Adam when he creates him and when he sends him to the earth. And from that, we might get some understanding of what is it that God expects of us as individuals. But if we wanted to analyze and understand what is God's plan, what is Allah's plan and vision for humanity as a community and as a nation, then we would start at Nuh, because really it is at his time that we have a Sharia being established, and we have now this sense of community. We have a nation that is largely disobedient, and we have a few who attain salvation. And with the flood, really, it is God pressing the reset button on humanity. And it is for this reason that Nuh, alayhi salam, is also called the second Adam. The Prophet Nuh, peace be on him, and Al-Imam Al-Husayn, peace be on him, are very similar. And I'm sure we can begin to draw parallels between them just when we hear the life of Nuh and we compare the times he lived in with the times that Imam Al-Husayn, peace be on him, lived in. We know that both of them lived at a time when, you know, society was in decay. We also see that both these personalities, Nuh alayhi salam and Imam Al-Husayn alayhi salam, kept preaching to their people until the last moments of their lives. What is interesting is that both of them have 72 followers. There are numbers that are offered differently for the companions of Imam Al-Husayn alayhi salam, as well as for the people with Nuh. But the most popular and the most common number we hear is 72. And it seems to me as being too much of a coincidence that the number of people who boarded the ark of Nuh alayhi salam are the same number of people who are willing to follow Husayn alayhi salam towards Karbala and martyrdom. The other similarity between these two personalities is the amazing level of steadfastness and patience that is displayed by these two individuals. We see that in the case of Nuh alayhi salam, he is being pelted with stones, he is being jeered even while he builds the ark, he is being laughed at, he is being mocked at, he is being threatened. And we see the same thing in Karbala with Imam Al-Husayn alayhi salam, that even as he tries to guide the people, as he tries to introduce himself, as he tries to tell them, you know, try and see what you're doing, look at the mistake you're making here, don't go down this path, realize who I am, am I not the grandson of your prophet? You know, you can't help but notice that Husayn alayhi salam, as he stands in Karbala, Nuh is actually standing there, and he is completely there, you know, the warith of Nuh, offering salvation to whoever will take it. But there is only the same number of 72 individuals, the Ansar of Husayn, who are willing to take this. The most outstanding resemblance, though, between Nuh, peace be on him, and Imam Al-Husayn alayhi salam, is the idea of the ark. When we speak of Noah, the first thing that we say is Noah and the ark, isn't it? We talk of Nuh, peace be on him, and the ark, that the safina that he built. And we have this popular hadith that is recorded by the Shia and the Sunni Muslims, that the Prophet, blessings and peace be on him and his family, said that the similitude of my family, مَثَلُ أَهْلِ بَيْتِي كَمَثَلِ سَفِينَةٌ نُوحٌ, the example of my household, the example of my Ahlul Bayt, is exactly like that of the Ark of Nuh. And then he says, why? He says, مَنْ رَكِبَهَا نَجَى وَمَنْ تَخَلَّفَ عَنْهَا غَرِكَ فَهَوَى. Whoever boards this Ark is saved, and whoever turns away from it is doomed and will drown and perish.
So the Prophet ﷺ is saying to the Muslim Ummah, just as in the hadith of Thaqalain, that I leave behind two

Prophet Ibrahim alayhi salam has a very special position. He is the father of Tawheed, he's the champion of monotheism. He's the one that articulated Tawheed in the way which was not preceded. Ibrahim alayhi salam was able to go through all the tests and then pass all of them successfully. He illustrated enough submission to Allah. You know the story of Ibrahim being ready to offer as sacrifice his son Ismail. One of the things that we find about Ibrahim alayhi salam is that he was Khalilullah. Ya waratha Ibrahim Khalilullah, which means friend of God. For example, in some hadith it has been mentioned that Ibrahim alayhi salam was chosen by Allah as Khalil because he never asked anyone anything other than God. But at the same time, he never said no to people. When people asked him for help, he was giving them help without hesitation. But he was not asking people for help. This is a good quality, that you are ready to help, but you are very hesitant to receive help. Or for example, hadith says that he was chosen as Khalil لِكَثْرَةِ سُجُودِهِ عَلَى الْأَرْضِ, because he was prostrating on the earth. Allah didn't choose Ibrahim as his friend except because that he was a person who was very keen to feed the people. Ibrahim was always looking for people with whom he could share his meal. Even sometime when he didn't have guests, he used to go outside looking for someone to invite so that he can have his meal with him. So there are many connections between Ibrahim alayhi salam and Imam Hussein alayhi salam. And even from the Quran, we can understand many points, for example, about Ibrahim wanting to have itminan, tranquility. When Allah said, have you not believed in the possibility of reviving the dead? He said, قَالَ بَلَىٰ وَلَكِنْ لِيَطْمَئِنَّ غَلْبِي, I want to achieve tranquility. 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And we know that according to hadith, this nafs mutmainnah is Imam Hussein. It's not exclusive to Imam Hussein, but the exact and, you know, very good example is Imam Hussein alayhi salam, who had nafs mutmainnah. Ibrahim was interested in having nafs mutmainnah, and Imam Hussein alayhi salam had this nafs mutmainnah. Ibrahim alayhi salam said to Allah, waj'alli lisana sidqin fil akhirin, O Allah, please leave from me a good memory, a good remembrance, so that people in future remember me in a good way. And this is also the case with Imam Hussein alayhi salam, that Muslims, non-Muslims, and also Muslims from different schools of Islam, Sunni, Shia, all praise Hussein and remember Hussein and love Hussein. Or for example, Ibrahim alayhi salam says to Allah, رَبَّنَا إِنِّي أَسْكَنْتُ مِنْ ذُرِّيَّتِي بِوَادٍ غَيْرَ ذِي ذَارَ, O Allah, I am leaving my family, my wife, my child, and all my progeny to come from this child here in a land which has no attraction, no worldly attraction. There is no greenery, there is no farm, nothing. Imam Hussein alayhi salam did the same with his family and children.

As for Nabiullah Musa alayhi salam being Kalimullah, or in this case, Kalimullah, what does this mean? Specifically, what it means is that Allah subhanahu wa ta'ala spoke to Musa. The word Kalim literally means the one that is spoken to. First of all, Moses sees a burning bush and he says, Anastu naran, right? That is, I see a fire, right? And he goes towards that fire, he climbs up the mountain, and Allah subhanahu wa ta'ala says, Idha nudya.

Yeah, Musa. And Musa is called upon by Allah when Moses is called upon, and Allah subhanahu wa ta'ala introduces himself for the first time. Nabi Allah Musa alayhi salam was a deliverer for the people of Israel. He was to deliver them to the promised land. He was to deliver them out of the shackles of torture and oppression that they were experiencing under the Pharaoh. Now, how is the role of Musa alayhi salam connected with Imam al-Husayn, and in what ways does Imam al-Husayn inherit Prophet Musa? Both of them fought against the tyrants of their time. And on one side you have Nabi Musa and Bani Israel, on the other hand you have the Ahlul Bayt and their followers among Bani Hashim and the Shia who are struggling against Banu Umayyah. لَقَدْ أَرْسَلْنَا مُوسَى بِآيَاتِنَا أَنْ أَخْرَجْ قَوْمَكَ مِنَ الظُّلِمَاتِ إِلَى النُّورِ. That we sent Moses with our signs to take his people out of the dhulimat, from the depths of darkness, and to put them into the light. And Moses was to remind them, وَذَكِّرْهُمْ بِآيَامِ اللَّهِ, and he was to remind them of the days of Allah subhanahu wa ta'ala. وَإِنَّ فِي ذَلِكَ لَآيَاتٍ لِكُلِّ صَبَارٍ شُكُورٍ. And in that are signs, or are signs for every person that has an abundant amount of patience and is thankful to Allah subhanahu wa ta'ala. Al-Imam al-Husayn, peace and blessings be upon him, was the embodiment of the Nur of Allah. That he was the existential exemplification of the light of Allah, the guidance of Allah. There are a couple of points to be mentioned at the outset here. First of all, Musa, peace and blessings be upon him, had a great struggle. They were not struggling against a legacy of one Pharaoh, but Ala Fir'aun. There was an entire family that was in the habit of killing, maiming, and torturing those who believe in the oneness of Allah subhanahu wa ta'ala, which at this time was Bani Israel. But the Imam rose to the occasion in such a way that he was the quintessential emblem of what it means to be patient in the face of suffering, to be patient in the face of the loss of his own children.

revelation given to Nabi Isa, alayhi salam, in Ziyarat Warith is a very profound expression. That is to say, we say, As-salamu alayka ya Warith Isa Ruhillah. Peace be upon you, O inheritor of Jesus, the Spirit of Allah. Ruhullah is a very evocative phrase. It is a very mysterious phrase. When we hear it, many of us ask ourselves, what is it that is meant by this? Why is it that Nabi Isa alayhi salam is referred to as the Spirit of Allah, as Ruhullah? One of them is with respect to the creation of Nabi Isa alayhi salam. Allah Ta'ala says that when he created Nabi Adam, for example, he blew into Adam from his spirit. Not now the bala that Allah takes some spirit from him. We don't believe that Allah has anything tangible or breakable or separatable. So it's not that Allah physically gives some spirit to Adam from himself, but there is a sort of divine spark in the human being, a sort of divine potential in the human being. And of course, very similar to Nabi Adam, peace be upon him, is Nabi Isa, peace be upon him. Because obviously, Nabi Isa, peace be upon him, was not created according to the same ordinary means as you and me. That is to say, he only had a mother. And so there was an extra creative act of Allah Ta'ala in bringing him into existence. Very parallel to this, it's also said that this relates to the command of Allah Ta'ala, be and it is, because Allah Ta'ala does connect the spirit with the command of Allah or with the Amr. Another explanation that's sometimes brought up is that many of the miracles of Nabi Isa alayhi salam had a sort of creational aspect to them. That is to say, with the permission of Allah, and of course this is something emphasized in the Holy Quran, with the permission of Allah Ta'ala, and Nabi Isa, for example, he brought a clay bird to life, so he was able to breathe spirit into it with the permission of Allah. We have many accounts of him raising the dead, for example, again, with the permission of Allah. And

these are things that mimic the creative spirit of Allah Ta'ala, or it's the same sort of existential act. Another one of the lasting legacies of Nabi Isa alayhi salam is that he challenged the authority of a society that was based on falsehood, on batil. When we look at the Roman Empire, for example, you have all sorts of idol worship, which very soon after him culminated in emperor worship. You have all sorts of social injustice. Some of the ideas they had in the ancient world, ancient Greece, ancient Rome, other ancient societies, are very different from the ideas we have today. And breaking down this inequity and encouraging people to break down this inequity was one of the legacies of Nabi Isa alayhi salam, albeit, of course, we have a lot of work to do on this today. Also, I heard one of our scholars once say that one of the reasons Nabi Isa alayhi salam is referred to as Ruhullah is because he breathed new life and new spirit into the religion. There's also another characteristic of Nabi Isa alayhi salam, which is very nice to remember. Allah Ta'ala refers to him as Mubarak. Indeed, he has Nabi Isa alayhi salam refer to himself as being Mubarak. And we have in our narrations from the Imams that what this meant is that he was of benefit to people wherever he went. It's a very nice characteristic. Inshallah, we can try to inculcate it in ourselves to be of benefit wherever we might go. We see that not only did he reach out to all people, so he didn't distinguish between people based on, for example, what social class they were, or even people who had been cast off by society. So again, people with leprosy, for example, people with deformities, people who in general were really ignored and shunned by people, he nonetheless would be kind to them and aid them and give them the dignity and respect that they deserved. And the same thing with respect to Al-Imam al-Husayn alayhi salam. He also, like the rest of Ahlul Bayt, peace be upon them, they didn't look at people differently, whether they were a king or a slave, what ethnicity they were, what gender they were.

0: So when we see the reality of Islam even now, when we hear the words Ashhadu anna Muhammadan Rasulullah from the minarets around the world, in the Muslim world, we have to realize that this statement has survived because of the sacrifice of Hussein bin Ali in Karbala. And therefore we consider Imam Hussein alayhi salam to be a very crucial figure in the Islamic history, and therefore we salute him as somebody who was not just one person, rather embodiment of goodness and khair and the deen of Allah subhanahu wa ta'ala on the plains of Karbala on the day of Ashura. And therefore we see that even in the same ziyarat known as Ziyarat al-Waris, our sixth Imam is saying that when you salute the companions of Hussein, they were not only the Ansar and the Ashab of Hussein, they by extension were also the Ansar and the companions of Hassan and Ali and Rasulullah and the Anbiya who came before.
1: There's a tradition in which a man comes to our sixth Imam alayhi salam and asks him about hub wa bughd, amin al iman, our faith or our is love and hatred, are they part of Islam? To which he replies, halil iman illa al hubbi wal bughd, is iman, is faith anything else besides love and hate? And from this we understand that from love and hate we can build upon everything that Allah subhanahu wa ta'ala expects from us. We find that al habib is a name that is made up of two different components. The first one is Al-Muhib and the second one is Al-Mahbub. Al-Muhib means the lover, while Mahbub means the beloved, the object of affection. There's a higher category of love for those who show love back to Allah subhanahu wa ta'ala. This is that category of believers who do those things which Allah subhanahu wa ta'ala loves. So for example, when God says in the Quran, إِنَّ اللَّهَ يُحِبُّ الصَّابِرِينَ, whoever strives for patience is showing love back to Allah subhanahu wa ta'ala. And thus this increases the love of Allah subhanahu wa ta'ala for those believers. There's a higher category than that. And these are those people

0: who completely immerse themselves in love for Allah subhanahu wa ta'ala. Everything revolves around Allah subhanahu wa ta'ala. Their life and their goal is to seek the pleasure of Allah subhanahu wa ta'ala. And these are those perfect servants of Allah subhanahu wa ta'ala. The more that one acts upon this love of Allah subhanahu wa ta'ala, the more you find that Allah subhanahu wa ta'ala will shower His love upon them. So when the Prophet submitted himself to this level, to this degree, we find that in response, Allah subhanahu wa ta'ala brought him so close that he had never brought anybody as close to him. And the Quran describes this when Allah subhanahu wa ta'ala says, ثُمَّ دَنَا فَتَدَلَّى فَكَانَ قَابَ قَوْسَيْنٍ أَوْ أَدْنَى. He says that he came close and then he came even closer. Nobody has ever gotten this close to Allah subhanahu wa ta'ala. It is through the actions of the Prophet that earned this type of love, of this type of closeness and proximity to Allah subhanahu wa ta'ala. If we understand why the Prophet earned the title of Habibullah, it is always important to remember that these titles were not given arbitrarily, they were earned. And if we understand why the Prophet earned the title of Habibullah through his own sacrifice, then we understand why Aba Abdullah inherited the title of Habibullah. It is through the complete detachment of everything that he held dear to him for the sake of Allah subhanahu wa ta'ala. When one submits this way, it becomes necessary for Allah subhanahu wa ta'ala to shower His love back to that person.
1: In words of one of the ulama, where he says, Al-Islam Muhammadiyyul Wujud wa Husayniyyul Baqa, that the origin and beginning of Islam, the final message of Allah subhanahu wa ta'ala, was through the Prophet of Islam, but its survival was by Imam Hussein alayhi salam and his sacrifice.

0: So we talk about the inheritance of Imam Hussein towards his father. It's not a simple father-son relationship. It is Imam Hussein inheriting the encompassing qualities of Amir al-Mu'mineen. Not just his father, Amir al-Mu'mineen.
1: Ya ayyuhar rasul, balligh ma unzila ilayka min rabbik, wa illam taf'al fama ballagta risalatahu. After the revelation of this ayah, Prophet Muhammad took the hands of Imam Ali in the presence of nearly more than 100,000 Hujjaj and Muslimin, he declared, Man kuntu mawla fahada aliyun mawla. The purpose of this guardianship is to safeguard the interest which has been created to guide the humanity without any discrimination. That's why the point of deviation, for example, today's the situation of Muslim Ummah is clearly telling us it has been deviated from the point, that point of Hidayah. He took charge of that wilayah of the prophets, wilayah of the Prophet Muhammad Sallallahu Alaihi Wasallam, wilayah of Imam Ali and wilayah of Imam Hassan. That's why he is Assalamu Alaika Ya Waritha Amir al-Mu'minina Waliyillah. So here is this waliyillah is clear guidance. They are not wali of no one. Thus Quran says, Allahu waliyul ladina amanu. Allah is wali for the believers. Their job is they bring from darkness toward the light. So wilayah belongs to Allah subhanahu wa ta'ala. That is one. That is the command of Allah subhanahu wa ta'ala. That's why lan tajida li sunnatillahi tabdila. Quran says, there shall not be any amendment because that wilayah belongs to Allah. On the contrary, وَالَّذِينَ كَفَرُوا أَوْلِيَا. This is very important message for all of us. When it comes to non-believers, they don't have one wilayah. They have lot of wilayats. They have lot of representations. It is unfortunate that it has moved from that direction. So that is the point where Ummah has deviated. Imam Hussein has to take a drastic step to bring back the Ummah, the point.

0: of deviation.
1: This antithetical nature of Amir al-Mu'mineen was amazing. After a while, when you become the commander of the army like he was for Rasulullah, when you are involved in so many wars, when you see blood the way that Ali saw, when you see a man dying in front of you the way Ali saw, naturally the heart hardens. Sometimes it blackens. And this idea of it again softening is very difficult. But we see sometimes in the span of 24 hours, he fluctuates from the hardening of the heart with the enemy of Allah to the softening of the heart in front of his master. This was incredible. This was not seen in anybody else. The first thing Imam Sajjad does is introduce who they were. He uses six qualities to introduce the Ahlul Bayt, and very specifically uses every one of those six qualities. Otherwise, we have a hadith by a Sikh Imam that says, "Nahnu Asma'ul Husna." We are the Asma'ul Husna, and we know the Asma'ul Husna are, sure, 99 is one number. We also know that they are la mahdud, they're not limited. So of all those qualities that Imam Sajjad could have used, he used these six, and one of them was Shaja'at. We are shaji, we are courageous individuals. What is courage? Because now what we see on the day of Ashura, on the plains of Karbala, we see that that courage is not the ability to destroy an enemy. That courage is not the ability to shed someone's blood. That courage is not the ability to have your army defeat another army. Courage in Islam is to do what that zamana, what that era, what that time is asking you to do for the deen of Islam. Amir al-Mu'mineen fought in every single war in the Holy Prophet's life, except for one. He did not take out his Zulfiqar, his sword, until his own Khilafat had three civil wars in it. 23, 25 years, those 2 decades of quote-unquote silence of Amir al-Mu'mineen, he didn't once pull out his Zulfiqar. And yet we can say that that was the most courageous time of Amir al-Mu'mineen's life. That courage we saw in Aba Abdullah al-Hussein on the day of Ashura as well.
0: Imam Hussein took charge and he has gone through tremendous pain and miseries in order to safeguard the interests of Allah. That's the last moment of his very famous we have verses. He says, "Taraktul khalqa turran fi hawak wa aitamtul ayali likay arak." Wallah, I am leaving everything. Why I am leaving everything? I am in love with you. That is the wilaya. Ya Mawla, ya Aba
2: Abdullah. And this is where we see that Hussein ibn Ali on the day of Ashura in Karbala was not just Hussein by himself. He was actually carrying the legacy and the message of all the prophets put together and the imams who came before him. And we can say that if Hussein was the waris and the heir of the prophets on the day of Ashura in Karbala, therefore those who are opposed to Hussein, starting with Yazid himself, they were actually waris of all the evil forces from Adam to that day.
0: One is power of Musa, another is power of Fir'aun. One is power of energy of Hussein, another is Yazid. In the humankind, these two energies are there. One is positive energy, another is the negative energy. There's a clash of these two is there.
3: And in the day of Ashura, he was standing on one side. On his side was Allah subhanahu wa ta'ala, the angels, all the anbiya and the truth. On the other side, Yazid stood, who was the embodiment of deviation and corruption, the embodiment of evil, where Imam Hussein alayhi salam was the personification of truth and justice.

When we look at this perspective of the reality of Hussein bin Ali, we have to realize that we as Muslims who came later on, especially the Shia and the followers of

0: the Ahlul Bayt, we are actually carrying on that wirasa that Hussein ibn Ali protected on the day of Ashura. And that is the legacy that we have to live by in our own actions, in our own lives, as well as proclaim that as a message for the rest of the Muslim world and the humanity at large.
1: Inshallah, we would be able to better understand our historical situation and the role that we have to play today in order to continue the job which is started by the prophets and was continued by Imam Hussein alayhi salam, and then our role today in order to prepare for the coming of Imam Mahdi ajallallahu ta'ala farajahu sharif, and for establishing justice and peace and harmony all over the world, inshallah.
2: What is our duty? What is our role? And we often say that just like back then, there were three characteristics and three different missions. One was Yazidi in nature, one was Husseini in nature, one was Zainabi in nature. Yazidi was oppression, injustice. Husseini was that a mission where the blood is given, the actual fight is fought, the actual front lines are there. And Zainabi is the war of information, the war of exposure, the war of awareness, the war of insight, the war of basira and agahi, to be able to perhaps not pick up your sword, but pick up your intellect equally as well. We have to be courageous as well in doing what the Deen of Islam is asking us to do today. And part of that is, number one, is to work on our own spirituality, build our piety, become at least 1% of the Ansar of Imam Zamana. And in doing so, part of the process is to expose the tyrant and the oppression of the time today.
3: But when we look at ourselves, sometimes if we have a difficult day, the bus is late, we're having a crisis at work, sometimes we forget to have this focus on Allah Ta'ala and to remind ourselves that anything we are doing is a means of coming closer to Allah and a means of serving Him, and everything is ultimately under His control. It's also a reminder that sometimes we may forget that there is a very deep spiritual reality beyond our everyday lives.
4: You know, when we ask, how do we become Husseini? One might say, why do I need to board the Ark of Hussein? Why do I need to take salvation from Hussein? Why can I not just go to the Quran? Why can I not just follow Allah subhanahu wa ta'ala? But the world we live in today is a living example, and the days and nights that we pass through today, of the numerous flavors and forms of Islam being offered to you out there, from the one extreme to the other, some of which we are certain because of their violence, because of the hate they preach, that these are not forms of Islam. And therefore, it does not suffice to simply believe in Allah or to simply say, I follow the Quran. It is important to also be part of an ark whose captain is Hussein of that ship, of that ark, so that you are also certain that the manner in which you interpret the Quran, the manner in which you understand Islam, is the manner in which Hussein understands it. Every time we are faced with a confusion, every time we are faced with a temptation, all we need to do to find salvation is to ask ourselves, what would Hussein do in this situation? What would Hussein do in this circumstance?
5: I hope those who are listening don't only recite Ziyarat Waritha as a Ziyarat, as if you are meeting Imam and saying salam in front of Imam and committing your pledge of allegiance by saying, oh Imam, I will be follower of you. That means I will be offering namaz on time, I will be doing psalm, I will be doing zakat and qums, I will be faithful to your guidance.
6: This hadith regarding you can get closer to the more one, for example, does things which are extra, the closer they get in love to Allah subhanahu wa ta'ala, to that extent, to where Allah becomes the eyes with which you see, the ears with which you hear, the tongue with which you speak, describes to us what Allah subhanahu wa ta'ala expects from us. Allah subhanahu wa ta'ala does not expect from His believers just to do the day-to-day minimum, where you do your 17 raka'ah salah, you fast in the month of Ramadan, that will get you out of Jahannam and into Jannah. Allah subhanahu

0: wa ta'ala wants for his servants to strive hard, to strive for that which is extra, to strive for that which is more.
1: This task did not finish, and it was not accomplished in the time of any messengers. They started delivering the message of God, they started teaching people how to establish this, but people were not ready to achieve this in a universal scale at the time of any messenger.
2: Now here, when Amir al-Mu'min says that knowledge is here accumulated and I cannot find anyone to pass it on, then Amir al-Mu'min makes a redress. He says, Allahumma bala, la takhul al-ardu min qa'iman lillahi bihujjatin. The earth will never be void of someone who stands with proof of God. The proofs of God, the knowledge which is needed for human existence on the earth, the spiritual knowledge, is always with someone. Emma ghaiban mahmura wa emma zahiran mashura. This man may be unknown, maybe not present, may not be present at all. May be known, may be present. People may refer to him, may not refer to him. People may acknowledge, may not acknowledge. This is not important. What is important is that the heart contains that knowledge. And then he said, wa kam dha wa ayna ulaik. How many are these people? Where are they? أولئك والله الأقلون عددا والأعظمون عند الله قدرا. These people are very rare, very few in number. These are Mustafaun. These are those cream of creation chosen by Allah subhanahu wa ta'ala.
1: As we know, this is going to happen in the time of Imam Mahdi ajjalallahu ta'ala farajahu sharif, when with the help of Allah subhanahu wa ta'ala and with the believers who are prepared to help him, يَمْلَأُ اللَّهُ بِهِ الْأَرْضَ قِسْطًا وَعَدْلًا بَعْدَ مَا مُلِئَتْ ظُلْمًا وَجَوْرًا. Allah is going to fill the earth through him with justice and social equity.
3: Imam Hussein didn't destroy Yazidiyat back then. He exposed it. But what Imam Hussein began on the day of Ashura, the Imam of our time will finish, inshallah, when he comes. From Ashur to Zuhur.

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0: Assalamu alaikum and welcome to the Islamic Pulse Talk Show. We're here in the studio talking about preparing for the month of Muharram. Of course, in advance, our condolences to you all wherever you are upon the martyrdom anniversary of Imam Hussein alayhi salam, his family members and his companions as we commemorate His Eminence's martyrdom in the months of Muharram and Safar. In order to talk a little bit about preparing for the month of Muharram, we invited Sayyid Agha Al-Raza. Sayyid Agha Al-Raza, assalamu alaikum and welcome to the Islamic Pulse Talk Show.
1: Wa alaikum assalam wa rahmatullah. It is indeed a blessing to be able to speak about Imam Hussein and his mission. Thank you for that, inshallah.
0: Jazakallah, thank you so much for taking time out. Again, our condolences to you, your loved ones on the martyrdom anniversary of Imam Hussein alayhi salam, his family members and his companions that we commemorate in the months of Muharram and Safar, which is just a few days in the future. Inshallah, you know, we thought it would be appropriate to kind of set the mood or set the tone or prepare for the month of Muharram and Safar, you know. It's interesting, these certain special moments throughout the year, they seem to come by as quickly as they go by. And so we see this, you know, for example, the day of Arafah, or we see this in the holy month of Ramadan, or the nights of Qadr, you know, they come by so fast and then they leave just as fast. And sometimes you're just left with, you know, I wish I would have benefited more from them. I should have done more. I should have learned more. So with that in mind, we wanted to talk a little bit about preparing for the month of Muharram. With that introduction, we hand it over to you in the name of Allah.
1: A'udhu billahi minash shaitanir rajim. 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That opportunities in life, they go by like clouds. Go by on the sky. So they're moving pretty fast, but you don't notice it. And you think that, okay, they're going to be here tomorrow, the day after. But when you realize that you've already foregone so many opportunities that you could have utilized.
0: Yeah.
1: It is one of the blessings of Allah subhanahu wa ta'ala that He has created these spiritual opportunities that they come back every year. So He gives us the chance to maybe make amends for past years as well. But we never know whether we'll be here
0: in the next year,
1: right? So right now we are at the threshold of Muharram, the threshold of this yearly institution created by the Ahl Bayt alayhim as-salam, an institution that is designed from its most minute things to its major themes to awaken human beings, to be a platform and a vessel so that Quranic verse in Surah Al-Hadid, which says, لِيَقُومَ النَّاسُ بِالْقِسْطِ, so that people may rise up for justice. This objective, one of the primary vessels to reach this objective is Muharram, is the commemoration of Muharram.
0: Yes.
1: Indeed, right. As Imam Khomeini famously said, everything that we have is due to Safar and Muharram. It is because of this mission of Imam Hussain alayhi salam that has eternalized Islam and given it that fortitude. And given that theme, something that comes to mind is that when Allah subhanahu wa ta'ala says in the Quran, Inna nazzalna dhikra wa inna lahu lahafizun, that we have revealed the zikr, the remembrance, and indeed we are its protectors. And he puts in a lot of emphasis on it. He says, I am the protector, right? One of the instances of this divine strategy, this divine movement within humanity and within history is the great mission of Imam.

0: Hussein alayhi salam and the martyrdom of Imam Hussein alayhi salam.
1: Yes.
0: And obviously, if you look at contemporary times, if you look at any great divine upheaval, divine uprising in contemporary times, be it the glorious Islamic Revolution, be it the eight-year defense, sacred defense war, be it the sacred defense of the shrines of the Ahlul Bayt alayhim as-salam, be it the awakening of the downtrodden and disenfranchised masses of the world, be it the resistance in Lebanon, in Palestine, in Yemen, in Bahrain, in all of these other places around the world, be it those glorious personalities who are so extremely magnificent that if you look at each one of them, you would, if you read their biographies, their achievements, the depth of their souls, their spirits, you end up telling yourself that this phenomena cannot be repeated anywhere else in history. But then when you look at the other guy, when you look at Shahid Arif al-Husseini, you look at Shahid Muhammad Baqir al-Sadr, when you look at Shahid Hassan Nasrullah, when you look at Shahid Abbas Musawi, when you look at the Shuhada of Palestine, when you look at Shahid Dr. Fathi Shaqaqi, when you look at Shahid Sinwar, when you look at Shahid Haniya, and obviously we should never forget that great commander on the field, that man in the shadows, Shahid Muhammad Zaif, Rizwanullah Ta'ala Alayhim. All of them are such legends. And when you re-engineer, you reverse engineer each one of them, their personalities, the first thing that they go back to is the uprising of Imam Khomeini, Rizwanullah Ta'ala Alayhi. And when you look at the uprising of Imam Khomeini, he says it himself. Everything that I have and we have is from Imam Hussein Alayhi Salaam. So you see this historic, movement, the earthquake that happened, the spiritual earthquake and intellectual earthquake that happened in Karbala, how its seismic echo is shaking the entire fabric of history and time.
1: Even after a thousand years.
0: Even after a thousand years.
1: You know, so Sayyid, I think with that good, you know, foundation of the movement of Karbala and how it has continued over, you know, over a thousand years, and it is creating new, you could say, soldiers of Imam Hussein alayhi salam, new followers of Imam Hussein alayhi salam, and across the spectrum, right? So not only are we talking about Shias, but we're also talking about Sunnis, and in the present day we're finding that you have these soldiers of Imam Hussein alayhi salam that are non-Muslims, you know, as Imam Khamenei calls them, the branch of resistance.
0: Absolutely.
1: In the US or in the UK or in Europe or all across the world, where these young people are standing up and protesting for the Palestinian people, the Palestinian cause. These are the soldiers of Imam Hussein alayhi salam, even though they don't know it. You know, it's something interesting. It's a theme that we regularly talk about, how they represent these values, at least in this instance, of standing up for truth and justice and human dignity and these things. But I think, you know, when we're talking about now preparing for the month of Muharram, of course there's some kind of, you know, spiritual preparation or some kind of ideological preparation, but also, you know, to be prepared to receive certain teachings from the months of Muharram and Safar and from the sacrifice and martyrdom and movement of Imam Hussein alayhi salam.
0: Absolutely. As I said, it is an institution created by the Ahlul Bayt alayhi salam. It is probably the largest educational platform of holistic education, both spiritual and material, because that is how Islam is. These are integrated with one another. This world and the hereafter are integrated with one another. So you have this grand platform that is being utilized throughout the world. The question is that if we want to use this platform in the proper manner, so that we align ourselves to the mission and the objectives of Imam Hussein alayhi salam, the first question that comes to mind is, what were the objectives of Imam Hussein alayhi salam? Now, inshallah, in the future, if God gives us the opportunity, we should probably have a discussion about the different theories, the different interpretations that exist about what

0: the goals of Imam Hussein truly were.
1: Yeah.
0: There are several narratives, and obviously the narrative of Imam Khomeini and Imam Khamenei is the most accurate of these narratives. And but that is for another program. What we need to see right now is that given the general consensus that Imam Hussein stood up for justice, right? When you look at the Quran, you look at the Sunnah, and then you look at the words of Imam Hussein himself, the history of Karbala, you look at the biographies of the other Ahl Bayt, and when you look at all of these from the point of view of synergy, right?
1: Yeah.
0: When you put them all together, if you put all of the pieces of the puzzle together, you understand that the interpretation and the understanding that Imam Khomeini puts forward and is part of his idea of Islam in Abi Muhammadi, the pure Muhammadan Islam, that is the most accurate, the most perfect interpretation of what Imam Hussein was seeking to do. And in one word, he was seeking to perform his responsibility in front of Allah subhanahu wa ta'ala, and that responsibility has already been defined in the Quran, the verse of Surah Al-Hadid that we had the pleasure of reciting. So you're supposed to, all of the books, all of the mizan, the criteria, the prophets have been sent by Allah subhanahu wa ta'ala لِيَكُومَ النَّاسُ بِالْقِسْطِ so that people, the masses in general, rise up for justice. So that is our mission as well.
1: Sure.
0: And if that is not our mission, then we need to go back, reassess our roots. Even though we have this natural love for Imam Hussein alayhi salam, and this is a great blessing from Allah subhanahu wa ta'ala, but it is obviously not enough.
1: Yeah.
0: You need to go back, intellectually prepare yourself, learn from Imam Hussein, find out what he's doing. So given this fact that his mission was for universal justice, there was a time 10 years ago, 20 years ago, especially before the Islamic Revolution, when the great mission of especially our brothers around the world, our Shia brothers around the world, was to wake up the masses, right? Because the system created by international Zionism, the taghut of our time, is such that the entire structure of society, the economic structure, the political structure, the entertainment and media structure, the educational structure, the job structure, all of these structures, all of these societal structures, these mega structures that create a civilization, all of them had been meticulously designed to strip people of their humanity. And what does that mean? Strip them of their natural empathy, strip them for their natural concern for their own long-term well-being as well as other generations, strip them of their natural inclination towards justice, etc., etc. Strip them of their natural inclination towards spirituality, towards infinity, and confine them, imprison them within an egoistic worldview where they are parasitical beings in nature.
1: It's just like turning them into zombies.
0: Turning them into zombies. Worse than zombies. Worse than zombies.
1: They don't feel, they don't think.
0: They don't think. They're just like lab rats or pieces, cogs and pieces in a larger machinery that has the only purpose is to fulfill the objectives of that machinery.
1: That
0: 1%. Or in other words, to be treated like cattle. So your meat, your flesh, your bones, your, especially in the industrial complex, right? Your skin, everything, your milk, everything is processed to be utilized by someone else, to be exploited by someone else. And you are nothing, you are nothing. Even though you think that you're being well-fed and it's all very disciplined and you're giving vaccines and you're giving medicine and you're even provided it's with like spouses.
1: A utopian society.
0: A utopian society.
1: Which ends up in your death.
0: It ends up in your death and your consumption. It's not even a dignified death, right? So that is the view that Zionism has about humanity in general. Doesn't matter what your ethnicity is, doesn't matter what your religion is. Zionism uses the Jews as cattle, just as it uses the Muslims, the Hindus, the Buddhists, the Christians as cattle, right? Yeah.

0: So given that society, 10 years back, 20 years back,
1: the objective was to create
0: our responsibility, especially the responsibility of the ulama, was to wake people up. Now, this is extremely difficult. You know, sometimes you can provide information, you can provide intellectual matter and material, but still you find that there is no emotional response. See, so many, as an example, many of the outstanding scholars of Quranic studies in the last 100 years have been people from other faiths. So they know everything about the Quran. They even they testify to its beauty and its miraculous nature, etc., etc., but they're still stuck in their own bubbles, right?
1: Yeah.
0: So that emotional response, that upheaval, that spiritual revolution within doesn't happen. It is one of the most difficult things to do, right? In fact, one of the great miracles of Imam Khomeini was that he created this great upheaval within the souls of people. These are words, I'm paraphrasing the words of Ayatollah al-Uzma, late Muhammad Taqi Behjat, Rizwanullah ta'ala alayhi, that great arif, who in one of his speeches and in one of his discourses, he said that without that divine hand, Imam Khomeini could not have created this awakening of the souls. He could have explained the philosophy of Islam, the philosophy of resistance, everything. But it would not. This is something that is divine in nature.
1: So this is what we were supposed to do. This was 10, 20
0: and
1: years
0: this
1: ago.
0: Was an extremely difficult job. And despite the fact that we weren't really aggressively or actively doing this anyway, but even if we had fulfilled our responsibility, there was no real guarantee that such a upheaval would have happened. But now, through the blessing of the sacred blood of the martyrs, this great awakening has happened despite of our insufficient efforts. This great awakening has happened, and we are seeing it live on television. We are seeing these great acts of oppression, as Imam Khamenei just said recently. He said that the mind is boggled. It is astonished by the level of ferociousness and barbarity that the Zionist regime in occupied Palestine is doing. And he gave the example that he said that they are setting up food camps. And then when people come to these food camps,
1: they're shooting them.
0: They start shooting them.
1: Murdering them, people that are already hungry.
0: People who are already starved. So they're and like normally women and children.
1: Flocking to these
0: aid centers. Aren't soldiers. These aren't these aren't activists of a resistance movement. These are normal people and children.
1: Starving.
0: And you see, but this is the dark page of what is going on in contemporary history. Right next to this dark page is the glorious enlightened page of universal and mass awakening. That people within a country that was designed, the United States. The United States is essentially, right from the beginning, you read its history, it is a Zionist country.
1: It's a Zionist project.
0: Even before Zionism was invented as a terminology, you go back and you look at the kind of worldview that the founding fathers had. Many of them had these strange tendencies, right? So this is a country designed around the idea, especially in contemporary times. They don't even let their own politicians, they don't give them the freedom to speak. If someone speaks against the Zionist narrative,
1: they take them out.
0: They are completely
1: sidelined
0: and stripped of any importance in society. In the words of that famous professor, he says, I'm not just unemployed, I'm unemployable. They tried everything that they could to actually starve him to death. And even though he was a son of a, the grandson of a Holocaust survivor, etc. And there are so many examples of this, we can't really go into it.
1: And from this kind of cradle of oppression.
0: Exactly. From the palace of Pharaoh, you see these instances of people who are resembling to some extent the miracle of Hazrat Musa. Ala nabiyyina wa alihi wa alayhi salam, right? So you have this great upheaval.
1: This light on one side.
0: This light on one side, right? So now our responsibility shifts. Why? Because now this awakening has

0: created empathy within the hearts of people, has awakened empathy, has awakened their consciences, has awakened their yearning for justice. It has awakened their natural yearning to stand against oppression, has awakened their natural yearning to give sacrifices, that human instinct that you see. On one side, you see material benefits. On the other side, you see oppression and injustice. And you say, no, I'm going to sacrifice myself to get rid of this tyranny. All of this potency has already been created.
1: But this march of people that they did going towards the Rafah crossing.
0: Absolutely.
1: This international march of humanity or the flotilla.
0: Exactly.
1: That they sent to
0: people who have aid. No need, no financial, economic need,
1: no
0: material interest in supporting. In fact, their careers.
1: Everything is in danger.
0: Everything is in danger, right? Their families are in danger. The kind of viciousness. Just yesterday, this person who went out of control, I don't know whether this was a false flag operation or not, but the thing that is important for me is that they have cracked down and have arrested his family members. Under what judicial principle in the world is the family of a person responsible for the act of that person?
1: It's the same.
0: Communal
1: arbitrary
0: punishment. You find institutionalized communal punishment in Israel. And you can see where that culture comes from.
1: It's all this arbitrary detentions.
0: Exactly. So, returning to the theme that I was trying to present, this awakening has happened. But this awakening, the things that have woken up within the souls of people, these are like fuel.
1: Yeah.
0: They have this great potency, this great potential for revolution, but they are like fuel. Now, we know through historical experience that our enemy, international Zionism, one of the great expertise that they have
1: is to hijack these
0: things. Is to hijack these emotions, these potentials, and either completely destroy them or put them into another tangent, into another trajectory, into another path, so that it becomes inert, it becomes useless, and starts infighting as well. So always throughout history, as I was mentioning before, ulama have these two responsibilities, at least these two responsibilities. The first is to awaken the fitrah, the nature, the inherent nature of people, so that they start listening to you, right? In many of the exegeses of the Quran, in some of those verses where the Quran mentions tazkiyah before ta'aleem, يُزَكِّيهِمْ وَيُعَلِّمُهُمُ الْكِتَابَ وَالْحِكْمَةِ There is one instance in which the ta'aleem comes before tazkiyah, but in general, in the verses where they mention tazkiyah, it is because it is one of those great things that a prophet needs to do, is to awaken the slumbering nature of people. Because if they are zombies, as you said, they won't listen to you, right? They won't listen to you. They'll say, okay, that's very interesting. Okay, let's scroll down to another YouTube video. Let's scroll down. Okay, we've already listened to an IP interview, right? We've already listened to Sayyid Sayyar on the mimbar. But now let's go on and let's watch one of those food videos. Let's watch a music video. It's just intellectual engagement, just something to have fun with. Edutainment, as they say, right? So the first thing you do, the first thing you do is to awaken their soul so that they feel emotionally invested in the message that you're providing. Now that has already been done. But now the great crisis is this, that the enemies will flock in and they will try to divert them, will try to divide them, will try to eliminate this threat, as they have done many times over and over again in the past. They did this to the economic justice movement, the 1%, the 99% movement, right? They did it before to the black justice movement, They
1: Black
0: create these
1: matters.
0: Micro-narratives, they take it. Social justice, we are talking about feminism and women's rights in another set of
1: series.
0: In another series. There we have been talking about how they have taken the idea of justice for women and brought it into another completely deviant arena which has nothing to do with justice at all. So this is the expertise, one of the things that we need to do. Know thy enemy, is to know that Zionism is an expert in this. Mm. Only recently, interestingly, well,

0: Sayed, I hope, because I want you to start to get towards this. Yeah. I know it's a foundation for preparing, you know, we're preparing to prepare for Muharram, but, you know, just because of lack of time and those kind of things. But yeah, Bismillah. Yeah.
1: Just recently, in an interview supposedly given by an Israeli intelligence agent to one of these American news channels, he testifies and he bears witness to the fact that our power lies in psychological manipulation of the world's masses, right? And we should realize that this is hybrid warfare. So it's not going to be one strategy, it's going to be layers upon layers of interlocking strategies designed to destroy this movement, right? So what is our responsibility? As I said, the first responsibility of ulama throughout history, the scholars,
0: to create awareness. Up, but that's already happened.
1: Now it is intellectual guidance. And thirdly, is to protect them against the threats of the enemy, the intellectual and the structural threats of the enemy.
0: But I mean, who's supposed to do this intellectual guidance, and who's supposed to do this immunization, excuse me, of the people against this? I mean, is this the average person who's sitting, you know, in front of the minbar, as we say, you know, pi minbar in Farsi? Is it the religious scholar? Is it a combination of these people? I mean, yeah, if you could comment on that.
1: In fact, let's begin one step back. Can the academics of the West do this? Like people like Noam Chomsky, etc., people who are like celebrities within the resistance movement in the West, right? People, no, they cannot, because they do not have the holistic and comprehensive intellectual base that Imam Khomeini had. Now, I'm not talking theology here. I'm not talking theology here. I'm just talking, as the Western people say, success speaks, right? None of these people have been able to create a revolution and create a global change.
0: Or a movement. They've just been, you know, thinkers who have their own opinions.
1: And they keep changing their ideologies as well, tweaking them, fine-tuning them, which is all right for them as an academic activity. But the experience in contemporary history has shown that if there is a solution that can actually change the world, is the solution that came out of Jamaran by this old man from Qum, as Imam Baqir alayhi salam says in one of his narrations, right? So it falls upon the shoulders of the followers of the Ahlul Bayt alayhi salam, right?
0: And this is important. Like, the followers of the Ahlul Bayt. So this involves everybody.
1: Everybody.
0: You know, because sometimes it seems like the scholar will say something from the pulpit and the minbar, and just case now your problem. And then the people on the ground are like, well, listen, it's not our problem. It's the speaker problem. He needs to deal with this. This is all of the followers of the Ahlul Bayt.
1: It's not a game of passing the buck. Right? You're not playing ice hockey. The idea here is, in fact, before we go to that, I'm sorry, I'm going to slip this in as well. There is an idea in the West, especially during the 90% movement, the 99% movement. They said that because these movements, unfortunately, the first trap is that they fall into the quicksand of leftist ideologies. So it goes back to dialectic materialism and this strange abstract idea that a pure ideology will come out of the dialectic conflict within the masses themselves. So it hasn't happened for like over a century now, so it's not going to happen anywhere near as well. So again, our idea is that it's going to come out from the followers of the Ahlul Bayt. Now here the scholar needs to play their role, right? And the people listening to the scholars, the community in general, needs to play its own role. And we've talked about this before as well. The first thing that needs to happen is to get rid of this idea of Shiaism and Islam in Abu Muhammadi being a community religion, a cult, a sectarian cult, where we are only supposed to talk to one another and tell each other how good we are and how Hazrat Lady Fatima al-Zahra salamu Allah alayha is going to do shifa and send us to heaven. We need to come out of that mindset and see ourselves as a universal movement, which, as the Holy Prophet said, "Ana tabibun dawar." We are supposed to be the doctors of humanity. And each doctor at his own level of expertise. So the scholars are supposed to provide the intellect,

0: spiritual framework, what is called the resistance theology, to these people who are now supercharged with these human and divine emotions, but do not have a software of how to deal with these. Right now, they are focused, alhamdulillah, on a mission, right?
1: Yeah.
0: But the moment the enemy comes in and starts corrupting their narratives, they'll start fighting one another, and then
1: they'll go back to slumber.
0: Yeah.
1: And so what's interesting, this is the best opportunity that Allah subhanahu wa ta'ala has given us to be able to put forth pure Muhammadan Islam, to be able to put forth the principles of the Islamic revolution, to put forth this movement of Imam Hussein alayhi salam, you know.
0: Yeah.
1: And we need to take advantage of it.
0: And to redeem religion in the eyes of people who have been taught decades upon decades upon decades by all forms of media and education that religion is of no use.
1: Yeah.
0: Alhamdulillah, the school of the Ahlul Bayt alayhi salam, the school of Imam Khomeini rizwanullah ta'ala alayhi, is that school that shows you, it doesn't just teach you, it shows you how religion can create a better society.
1: Yeah.
0: Right? So now the ulama need to equip themselves. First of all, the very first thing, the immediate thing that they need to do is to focus on Palestine, to focus on Gaza, to focus on this ongoing genocide and the resistance.
1: Yeah.
0: They need to teach their people that this resistance is part and parcel and inherent piece of the school of Ahlul Bayt alayhi salam.
1: And Imam Hussein and Imam al-Mahdi.
0: Exactly. They need to go beyond those extremely narrow limitations and borderlines of sectarian thought. And who can do this? The scholars. Because the scholars have the authority, the intellectual and rational authority to say,
1: yeah,
0: that this is an Islamic issue, this is an issue of Imam Ali alayhi salam, of Lady Fatima al-Zahra alayhi salam. This is not an issue of some other sect or some other denomination.
1: Yeah.
0: So this is the perfect opportunity to break those artificial ethnic sectarian, that bubble that we have created around ourselves. This is a great opportunity to do that. So focus on Palestine. Explain to the people why Palestine is a religious issue, just like Salat is, just like Thawm is, just like Hajj is, right?
1: Yeah.
0: Many a times, even our revolutionary brothers and sisters around the world, they have this kind of a thinking, an erroneous thinking, that we have truly Islamic teachings, and then we have, you know, appendices that are just attached. So, like, Salat is extremely important, right? But, you know, talking about Palestine, talking about the downtrodden, even the downtrodden in your own communities, the African Americans, the Hispanics, anyone who's being subjected to tyranny, subjecting to injustice.
1: Yeah.
0: Okay, this is something, this is extra. This is like a bonus thing that we can do. And if you're not doing that, doesn't really matter. It's like, it's kind of mustahab. Scholars need to explain that fighting injustice is the awjabul wajibat.
1: That's really interesting, because if people don't understand this, what you just said, that fighting injustice is this the most wajib of wajibats, right? The most obligatory of obligatories is to fight injustice. And these people are not mentally prepared. They don't understand that. They're not awakened in this manner, right? Then when the Imam al-Mahdi, may Allah hasten his reappearance, when he reappears, these people will be completely confused.
0: Absolutely.
1: Like, why is he fighting injustice to this extremity, right? So, for example, in one of the traditions, is really interesting that apparently the people will say to him that this cannot be the son of Lady Fatima al-Zahra salamu alayha, because of the way that he is behaving. This is not, you know, because he's going to fight injustice strictly and firmness.
0: If our expectation
1: and determination,
0: if our understanding of religion is this, of Islam is this, of Shiaism is this, that Shiaism is simply doing majalis, remembering Imam Hussein in a very superficial manner, crying for Imam Hussein, and then going home and doing whatever else we... If it is a compartmentalized religion, if it is not a religion that is pervasive within your life, one. Number two, even when it becomes pervasive within traditional circles, the the pervasive nature of it is this.

0: Now I'm listening to nawhas and eulogies all day long. I'm wearing certain kinds of clothes and certain kinds of jewelry, even male jewelry. So this is what we think pervasive. No. And all of this, why does this happen? Because we don't ask the Ahlul Bayt themselves.
1: Yeah.
0: It's always some corrupt speaker somewhere or the other.
1: Yeah.
0: Whether he knows it or not, whether he's doing it because he's getting paid or not. But I remember like one of my relatives from Pakistan, they once called me up and they said, we've heard from our alim on the mimbar in that city in Pakistan that the people who believe in Vilayatul Faqih are the people who do not believe in Vilayat Ali. So because he created this contradiction, right? Whereas how ridiculous is that? Vilayatul Faqih is a derivative from, is a doctrine that is derived from, by the Ahlul Bayt alayhim, so from Vilayat Ali.
1: But this is what the speaker does, is they but come this and is they confuse what they do. Things.
0: Or they will come in Muharram around the world, alhamdulillah, and this is like, they are like viruses, they multiply. And they will come and they will tell you that there is, Imam Hussein had no purpose. He had no objective. Ma'azallah. Ma'azallah. He had no purpose. He had no objective.
1: And if he did have a purpose, it was just to get himself sacrificed for the sake of God.
0: Yeah.
1: It definitely did not have a political aspect to it.
0: Absolutely. Right? So they will...
1: It's just so ridiculous.
0: And if you... Inshallah, we'll talk about this in another session. If you kind of reverse engineer the psychological basis of why people fall for these false narratives, it becomes very easy to understand why they are wrong. But coming back, so Palestine needs to be the focus. We need to explain to our own communities why Palestine matters, right? Why Palestine is the manifestation, a minor manifestation of Karbala in our times.
1: Yeah.
0: Why, if Imam Hussein was here today amongst us, apparently and physically, he would be standing alongside the people of Palestine. In the words of Imam Khomeini, Rizwanullah ta'ala alayhi, he said that if Jesus and Moses were present at this time, they would be fighting Zionism. They would be fighting the oppressors of the world, the hegemonic powers of the world, right? So we need to explain this. And this is no extra effort that we are asking from anyone. We are asking you to present from the mimbar Islam as taught by the Ahlul Bayt alayhimus salam. Why have you decided, upon whose authority has a scholar decided that he will only provide people with individualistic, akhlaqi and moral teachings from the mimbar? On whose authority and permission from amongst the Ahlul Bayt alayhimus salam and their deputies? On whose authority and principle have you decided that you will only provide them with jurisprudential and fiqhi knowledge? And that too in the micro fiqh, individualistic fiqh. Upon whose authority have you done that? Upon whose authority have you allowed yourself to dismember Islam from its holistic manifestation of Tawheed and present it as a scattered, chaotic collection of
1: disorganized.
0: Of disorganized and mutually clashing doctrines? Who has given you this authority?
1: And this is what they're doing.
0: This is unfortunately that
1: on a
0: at
1: huge
0: least
1: level.
0: Some of the, those speakers are doing intentionally, because we know that we have this British Shiaism going on as well. But many, unfortunately, being sincere people, but they haven't attach themselves to the sources of knowledge like Imam Khomeini, like Imam Khamenei, like Ayatollah Muhammad Taqi Behjat, Ayatollah Jawadi Amuli, Ayatollah Hassan Zadi Amuli, Ayatollah Misbah Yazdi, Ayatollah Muhammad Baqir al-Sadr, and the list goes on. Personal ijtihad.
1: So Sayyid, like, what about, because I kind of want to talk about the people as well, you know?
0: Absolutely. And, so coming to the people, now that you have been equipped with this, the other thing that the scholars need to do before we get to the people is that once you have convinced the people intellectually, equipped with the, equipped them with the idea and the intellectual framework to understand Palestine and affiliated issues within the light of the Quran and the Sunnah, you need to equip them with a resistance theology.

0: so that they know the fiqh, the jurisprudence of how to interact with these protesters, with this larger movement. There are so many fiqhi questions that appear there. Right? I myself have been asked this question. You find that there are people of different tendencies within these movements. How do we, is it allowed for us to go amongst them? Wouldn't this mean that we are supporting their tendencies, etc., etc.? So many, if the principle has been solved, if you know that there is a principle that you cannot compromise on, in the words of Ayatollah Haj Mohsin Araki, in the words of Ayatollah Haj Sheikh Waizi, etc., that we have consulted here in Qom, and it is a consensus really here in Qom amongst the Maraji and the top ulama, Ayatollah Shabzindadar, etc., that the principle here is that you cannot compromise upon support for Palestine. There is no taqiyya, brothers and sisters, let me say this, whether you accept it or not, there is no taqiyya in support for Palestine. Inshallah, we'll discuss this in another day as well. There is no taqiyya in support for Palestine. Right? Once they understand this, then the fiqh that comes out of it for those particular situations will be governed by this principle. So you will never come to a point in fiqh, a point in jurisprudential ruling where you say that, okay, yes, yeah, I understand this person is not 100% on the same page ideologically as I am, so I'm going to abandon him. No. Holistically, when you look at Islam, but you need the software for it. People cannot come up with the software themselves.
1: No, they can't. Right? Yes,
0: the scholars, instead of wasting their time on TikTok and Instagram and creating reels and trying to unfortunately monetize their YouTube videos, they should be sitting down, even coming back to Qom and Najaf, consulting their teachers, creating these think tanks so that they can come up with the resistance jurisprudence. And then when the people, and but this doesn't mean that unless they're doing this, the people have no responsibility. The people always have the responsibility. There are certain things that are completely clear. They are completely clear. Even if you make mistakes 30% of the time, 40% of the time, those mistakes are bil-istirar.
1: They're exceptions.
0: They're expediencies.
1: Expediencies.
0: Right? They are particular situations. It's like if you are here, if the Imam was present here and it was your duty to protect the Imam, but you have no martial knowledge, you have no martial training, you have you're a complete introvert like me. Right?
1: Or like me.
0: So you can't really fight, but you're going to throw yourself into the arena, right? You'll make 10 mistakes, you'll get punched, you'll get beaten up. But your responsibility here was to protect the Imam, right? So your responsibility right now is to fight the system of injustice, fight Zionism within your own communities, support the people who are fighting Zionism. Educate them according to whatever you know. Tell them about Islam, become friends with them. If a doctor says that I'm going to, you know, I'm going to just, if someone is like...
1: Has cancer, I'm not going to touch this person,
0: right? One of the interesting things that just came to my mind, maybe the philosophy, the mystical philosophy behind the fact that Hazrat Isa, ala nabiyyina wa alayhi wa alayhi salam, one of his miracles was to cure leprosy. Leprosy is the kind of thing that in medieval times, no one would go close to them.
1: Yeah,
0: right?
1: They would throw him in the outside the city and let him
0: die. Even if people today have moral leprosy, you as Warasatul Anbiya, the ulama are the Warasatul Anbiya. The people who follow the ulama are Warasatul Ulama, right? It's in the same hierarchy. They are the inheritors of the ulama. As foot soldiers in this great mission,
1: As doctors.
0: Within your own limitations, within your own qualifications, within your own competence, you need to guide. And through a process, this needs to be, this can't just be a process that you know, you get charged up with and you say, okay, I'm going to do this. And then you do it for a few days and then you say, okay, now I'm tired. Muharram is over. Now I'm going to go back to my job and say, no, you need to come out, even at an individual level, you need to come up with a 5-year strategy, a 10-year strategy. You do it for your small businesses. You do it for your careers. Why don't you do it for Islam?
1: Asante.
0: Come up with a strategy.

0: that I'm going to start talking to these people. I'm going to start equipping myself with that intellectual knowledge that I need to answer their questions, right? And then I'm going to one by one by one. There was this, Ayatollah Waizi was talking about this, this revertee in England. I forget what his name is. He converted to Islam. He reverted to Islam. And then he created a Ponzi scheme. An ideological Ponzi scheme. He said that I'm just going to teach two people and then I'm going to teach them in a manner that I tell them to teach two more people. And within the last 10 or 15 years that he's been working, he has created hundreds, literally hundreds of people who have reverted to, and he only works on people who are outside the community, right? So, and this was a person who did not have much knowledge either, right? He didn't have like generational knowledge of sitting underneath the minbar and listening about Ali ibn Abi Talib. If you only start talking about Ali ibn Abi Talib to people outside the community, they will fall in love with him.
1: And Imam Hussain Al-Islam.
0: This is how, and I don't want to use this word, but I will, just maybe because it might, you know, play on someone's strings. It's incompetence, really. To have someone like Ali ibn Abi Talib, this great champion, unparalleled in history, and not be able to introduce him to people who are dying of spiritual thirst.
1: It's not just incompetence, Sayyid. I would say it's betrayal.
0: It's betrayal.
1: You're betraying that individual. You have, it's like you have the cure. Which you have other water civilization, to save the other person, and you deny that person.
0: Which other culture
1: water.
0: Has Rasulullah sallallahu alaihi wasallam? Has Ali ibn Abi Talib? If any other culture had one of these champions, they would have filled the universe with his remembrance. And we have at least 14, even if you don't look at their companions and people like Hazrat Abbas alayhi salam, people like Lady Zainab alayhi salam, if you don't even look at these people, we at least have 14.
1: Jazakallah.
0: So this is what people need to do. Get into the communities this Muharram. This Muharram should be Muharram for Gaza. And that is something that if we start from this year and then this becomes a perpetual movement by which we can elevate ourselves spiritually, intellectually, equip ourselves spiritually, intellectually, our scholars in their own rank,
1: capacity,
0: in their own capacity, our community members in their own capacity, and then the people that we were created to guide. And I'm not just using this word metaphorically. It is in the hadith. They say that the Shia were created from the soil, the earth of the Ahlul Bayt alayhi wasalam. We were created to guide the masses. The Quran says that you are that middle nation, that just nation, that nation upon equilibrium and balance, which has been created to go forth into humanity and guide them. For what purpose? لِيَكُومَ النَّاسُ بِالْقِسْطِ
1: Jazakallah. Thank you so much, Sayyid Aghil Rizad. A very nice place to at least pause the talk show so that you may go and establish justice upon the earth. And of course, because justice is the only solution to all of the problems that we are witnessing all across the world, this true, divine, pure Muhammadan Islam justice. And, you know, we see at the forefront that it is Imam Sayyid Ali Khamenei, the Islamic Revolution, that is trying its best to establish this justice and save humanity and at least you know, hold the fort down, as they say, until the reappearance of Imam al-Mahdi, may Allah hasten his reappearance, who is going to bring about this ultimate justice upon the earth. Again, our condolences to you on the upcoming months of Muharram and Safar and the martyrdom of Imam Hussain alayhi salam, his family members and his companions, and very good points that everybody should take very seriously, think about them, and inshallah act upon them. Thank you so much, dear viewers, for joining us on the Islamic Pulse Talk Show. We were talking about how to prepare for the months of Muharram and Safar. Inshallah, we hope you keep us in your prayers in these months of Muharram and Safar. That's all from us for now. Fi amanillah and assalamu alaikum wa rahmatullah.

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0: In the name of Allah, the All-Beneficent, the All-Merciful.
1: Alhamdulillahi Rabbil Alameen.
0: All praise belongs to Allah, Lord of all the worlds.
1: Ar-Rahman Ar-Rahim.
0: The All-Beneficent, the All-Merciful. Master of the Day of Retribution. 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
1: Bismillah ar-Rahman ar-Rahim. I begin in the name of Allah, the most gracious, the most merciful. O Allah, send blessings upon Muhammad and the household of Muhammad. Praise be to Allah, whose determination cannot be repelled by anything, whose gifts cannot be stopped by anything, and whose making cannot be resembled by the making of anyone. He is the all-magnanimous, the all-embracing. He brought forth the varieties of wonderfully created things, and he perfected them through his wisdom. All growing things cannot be hidden from him, and all things deposited with him shall never be wasted. He repays every deed, he enriches every satisfied one, and he has mercy on all those who humble themselves. He sends down benefits and the all-encompassing book in radiant light. He is the hearer of prayers, the remover of anguishes, the raiser of ranks and the suppressor of tyrants. There is no God other than him, and there is nothing equivalent to him and nothing that resembles him. And he is the all-hearing, the all-seeing, the all-gentle, the all-aware, and he has power over all things. O Allah, I make you my quest and bear witness to your lordship, acknowledging that you are my Lord and to you shall be my return. You bestowed blessings upon me before I was anything worth mentioning, and you created me from dust. You gave me a place in the loins of my forefathers, secure from the uncertainty of fate and the whims of the ages and the years. I was moving from a loin to a womb throughout the passage of the past days and the ancient ages. In your tenderness, bounty, and goodness towards me, you did not send me out into the empire of the leaders of disbelief, those who broke their covenant with you and denied your messengers. Rather, you sent me out to that guidance which you had preordained for me, the way which you made easy for me, and in which

which you nurtured me. And before that, you were kind to me through your gracious fashioning and abundant blessings. You originated my creation from a sperm drop spilled and made me dwell in the threefold darkness among flesh, blood, and skin. You have not made me witness my creation, and you have not entrusted me with any part of my own creation. Then you sent me out into the world for the guidance that had been preordained for me, perfect and in sound health. You watched over me in the cradle as an infant, provided me with food,

Then you sent me out into the world for the guidance that had been preordained for me, perfect and in sound health. You watched over me in the cradle as an infant, provided me with food, wholesome milk, and turned the hearts of the nursemaids towards me. You entrusted my upbringing to compassionate mothers, guarded me from the calamities brought by the jinn, and kept me secure from excess and lack. So exalted be you, O all-merciful, O all-compassionate. Then, when I began to utter speech, you completed for me your abundant blessings. You nurtured me more and more each year until, when my nature was perfected and my strength balanced, you made your argument incumbent upon me by inspiring me with recognition of you, amazing me with the marvels of your wisdom, awakening me to the wonders of your creation which you had multiplied in your heaven and your earth, and instilling in me your thanks and your remembrance. You made incumbent upon me your obedience and worship, made me understand what your messengers had brought, and made easy for me the acceptance of your good pleasure. You graciously bestowed all of this upon me out of your kindness and your gentleness. Even though you created me from the best soil, my Lord, you were not satisfied that I should have one blessing without another. You provided me with varieties of sustenance and different kinds of garments, and your tremendous, most tremendous graciousness towards me and your eternal goodness towards me. As you perfected for me all the graces and warded off all misfortunes, my ignorance and audacity have not stopped you from showing me that which brings me near to you and from leading me to that which grants me proximity to you. For if I prayed to you, you answered. And if I asked of you, you gave. If I obeyed you, you showed your gratitude. And if I thanked you, you gave me more. All of this was to complete your blessings upon me and your goodness towards me. So subhanallah, glory be to you, glory be to you, who is the producer and the reproducer, worthy of all praise and full of all glory. Holy are your names and immeasurable are your bounties. So which of your blessings, my Lord, can I enumerate by counting and mentioning? For which of your gifts am I able to give thanks? Since they, O Lord, are more than counters can count or those who entrust to memory can remember. But the affliction and hardship, O Allah, that you turned and averted from me is more than the health and happiness that came to me. And I witness, my Allah, by the truth of my faith, the knotted resolutions of my certainty, my pure and open belief in your oneness, the hidden inwardness of my consciousness, the places to which the streams of light of my eyes are attached, the lines on my forehead, the openings of my breath's channels, the part of my nose's soft point, the paths of my ears' canals, what my lips close upon and compress, the movement of my tongue in speaking, the joint to the back of my mouth and jaw, the sockets of my molar teeth, the place where I swallow my food and drink, that which bears my brain, the hollow passages of my neck's fibers, that which is contained in the cavity of my breast, the carriers of the cords of my aorta, the places where my heart's covering is attached, the small pieces of flesh around my liver, that which the ribs of my sides encompass, the sockets of my joints, the contraction of my members, the tips of my fingers, my flesh, my blood, my hair, my skin, my nerves, my windpipe, my bones, my brain, my veins, and all of my organs, what was knitted upon them in the days when I was a suckling baby, what the earth has taken away from me, my sleep, my waking, my being still, and the movements of my bowing and prostrating, that if I try my best and strive throughout all ages and all times, if I live them to thank you properly for just one of your favors, I will not be able to do that, except by your grace, which also requires me to thank you for it once again with new thanking and with praise that is newly acquired and newly prepared.
Indeed, and if I were to try hard, along with all of your creatures, to count the blessings you've given, whether past or present, we shall never be able to calculate it in number.

or count it in time. Never. How could it ever be done? For you announced in your eloquent book and truthful message, and if you count God's blessings, you will never be able to number them. Your book, O Allah, your message has spoken the truth, and your prophets and messengers delivered the revelation that you had sent down upon them and the religion that you had made clear for them. And I witness, my Allah, by my effort, my diligence, and the extent of my obedience and my capacity, and I say with full faith and conviction, praise belongs to Allah, who has not taken for himself a son that he might have an heir, and who does not have a partner in his kingdom who might oppose him in what he creates, nor does he depend on anyone for help to help him in what he fashions. So glory be to him, glory be to him. Why, if there were gods in earth and heaven other than Allah, then earth and heaven would both have certainly been in a state of disorder and destruction. All glory be to Allah, the unique, the only one, the everlasting refuge. Neither was he born, nor is he the father of anyone, and there is none equal to him. Praise belongs to God, praise equal to the praise of the angels stationed near to him and the prophets sent by him, and may Allah send his blessings upon his chosen Muhammad, the seal of the prophets, and his virtuous, pure and sincere household, and give them peace. O Allah, please make me fear you as if I were seeing you. Give me happiness through piety towards you. Make me not wretched through disobedience towards you. Choose the best for me by your decree and bless me by your determination, that I may not love the hastening of what you have delayed, nor the delaying of what you have hastened. O Allah, bless me with self-sufficiency, certainty in my heart and sincerity in my actions and light in my eyes and insight in my religion and comfort in my body, and make my hearing and my sight my inheritors, and help me against the ones who oppress me, and show me in it my cause and benefit, and delight my eyes with this. O Allah, remove my difficulties, conceal my flaws, forgive my sins, keep the shaitan away from me, dissolve my debt, and give me, my Lord, the highest rank in the world to come and in this world. O Allah, to you belongs all praise, for you created me and made me hear and see. And to you belongs all praise, for you created me and made my creation perfect as a mercy to me, while you had no need of my creation. My Lord, just as you created me and then perfected my creation. My Lord, just as you caused me to grow and made good my shape. My Lord, just as you did good to me and gave me well-being in my soul. My Lord, just as you preserved me and gave me success. My Lord, just as you blessed me and then guided me. My Lord, just as you chose me and gave me of every good. My Lord, just as you gave me to eat and drink. My Lord, just as you enriched me and made me content. My Lord, just as you helped me and raised me. My Lord, just as you covered me with your pure covering and smoothed away for me through your sufficient fashioning, so bless Muhammad and the household of Muhammad, and aid me against the misfortunes of time and the calamities of nights and days. Deliver me from the terrors of this world and the torments of the world to come, and spare me from the evil of that which the evildoers do in the earth. O my Lord, as for what I fear, spare me from it, and as for what I seek to avoid, guard me against it. In my soul and my religion, watch over me. In my traveling, protect me. In my family and my property, appoint me a successor. In what you provided for me, bless me. In my soul, humble me. In the eyes of men, magnify me. From the evil of jinn and men, preserve me. For my sins, do not disgrace me. For my inward, hidden secrets, do not shame me. For my actions, do not try me. Of your blessings, do not deprive me.

Drive me and do not entrust me to other than you. My Allah, to who would you entrust me? To a relative? He would cut me off. Or to a stranger? He would look at me with displeasure. Or to those who act towards me with arrogance? But you are my Lord and the master of my affairs. I would complain to you of my exile and the remoteness of my abode, and that he whom you have given responsibility over me despises me. O my Allah, do not cause your anger to fall upon me. If you do not become angry with me, then I will have no care for anything but you. Glory be to you, but your protection is more favorable. So I ask you, O Lord, by the light of your face by which the earth and the heavens are illuminated, shadows are removed and the affairs of the past and coming generations are made right, not to cause me to die when your anger is upon me, nor to send down upon me your anger. For you is contentment, for you is contentment, until you are content with me before that. There is no God but you, Lord of the Holy Land, the sacred monument and the ancient house upon which you have caused blessings to descend and which you made a sanctuary for mankind. O you who pardons the greatest sins through your leniency. O you who lavishes blessings through your favoring. O you who gives abundance through your generosity. O the means for me in my hardship. O companion of mine in my loneliness. O relief of mine in my afflictions. O supporter of mine in my blessings. O my God and God of my fathers, Ibrahim, Ismail, Ishaq and Ya'qub, Lord of Jibra'il, Mikael and Israfil, Lord of Muhammad, the seal of the prophets and his household, the chosen ones, revealer of the Torah, the Gospel, the Psalms and the Furqan, and sender down of Kaf, Ha, Ya, Ain, Saad, Ta, Ha, Ya, Seen, and the wise Quran. You are my haven when the wide roads fail to carry me despite their size, and when the earth, despite its width, becomes too narrow to bear me. Without your mercy, I would have been of those perishing. You overlook my slips, and without your covering me, I would have been of those exposed. You aid me with your support against my enemies, and without your support, I would have been of those overwhelmed. O He who exclusively gives Himself superiority and highness, so His friends pride themselves on account of His pride. O He for whom the kings hang the signs of humiliation around their necks, for they are fearful of His overwhelming power. He knows the treachery of the eyes and what the breasts conceal, and the unseen brought by time and fate. O He about whom no one knows how He is but He. O He about whom no one knows what He is but He. O He whom no one knows but He. O He who squeezed the earth onto the water and held back the air with the sky. O He to whom belong the noblest names. O He who possesses kindness which will never be cut off. O He who directed the caravan to Yusuf in the barren land, brought him out of the well and made him a king after slavery. O He who returned him to Ya'qub after his eyes were whitened with sorrow that he was suppressing. O He who removed affliction and tribulation from Ayyub and restrained Ibrahim's hands from the sacrifice of his son after he had reached old age and his life had passed by. O He who answered the prayers of Zechariah and bestowed upon him Yahya, not leaving him childless and alone. O He who brought Yunus out from the stomach of the whale. O He who parted the sea for the children of Israel, then saved them and drowned Pharaoh and his soldiers. O He who sent the winds bearing good news and bringing His mercy. O He who does not hurry to act against those of His creatures who disobey Him. O He who rescued the sorcerers after their long denial, even though they had benefited from His blessings, eaten from His sustenance, yet worshipped others than Him.

acting in opposition to him, denying him and denying his messengers. O Allah, O Allah, O beginner, O creator with no comparison, O everlasting who has no end, O living when nothing was alive, O raiser from the dead, O he who is aware of what every soul deserves, O he to whom I rarely thanked, yet he did not deprive me, O he to whom I committed grand sins, yet he did not disgrace me, he saw me disobeying him, yet he did not expose me, O he who watched over me in my childhood, O he who provided for me in my adulthood, O he whose favors towards me cannot be counted and whose blessings cannot be repaid. O he who receives me with goodness and kindness and I meet him with evil and disobedience in return. O he who led me to faith before I had even learned to show gratitude. O he upon whom I called when I was sick and he healed me, when I was naked and he clothed me, when I was hungry and he satisfied me, when I was thirsty and he gave me to drink, when I was humiliated and he dignified me, when I was ignorant and he gave me knowledge, when I was alone and he increased my number, when I was away and he returned me, when I was empty-handed and he enriched me, when I was in need of help and he helped me, and when I was rich and he did not take away from me. When I withheld praying to you in all of these situations, you took the initiative. So all praise and thanks be to you. O he who overlooked my slips, relieved my agonies, responded to my prayers, covered my flaws, forgave my sins, settled my needs and supported me against my enemies. If I were to count your blessings, favors, and generous acts of kindness, I will never be able to number them. O my Master, it is you who sent blessings upon me. It is you who sent favors upon me. It is you who did good to me. It is you who treated me excellently. It is you who favored me. It is you who perfected your blessings upon me. It is you who provided me with sustenance. It is you who led me to success. It is you who gave me. It is you who enriched me. It is you who made me content. It is you who gave me shelter. It is you who saved me. It is you who guided me. It is you who protected me. It is you who covered my faults. It is you who forgave me. It is you who overlooked my sins. It is you who established me. It is you who dignified me. It is you who helped me. It is you who backed me up. It is you who aided me. It is you who supported me. It is you who restored me to health. It is you who granted me well-being. It is you who honored me. Blessed be you and exalted be you. So all praise be to you permanently, and all thanks be to you enduringly and eternally. But it is I, O my Lord, who confess of my sins, so please forgive me for them. It is I who did wrong. It is I who made mistakes. It is I who had evil intentions. It is I who was ignorant. It is I who was heedless. It is I who was inattentive. It is I who relied upon something other than you. It is I who did wrong deliberately. It is I who promised, and it is I who went back on his word. It is I who confessed my sins and acknowledged your blessings upon me and with me, but then returned to my sins. So forgive me for them. So forgive me for them. O he who is not harmed by the sins of his servants, nor needs their obedience, and who inspires them to do good out of his aid and mercy. So praise belongs to you, my God and my Lord. So praise belongs to you, my God and my Lord.
so praise belongs to you, my God and my Lord. My God, you commanded me.

and I disobeyed, and you forbade me, and I committed what you had forbidden. So now I have no excuses that I might ask forgiveness, nor any power that I might be helped. Then, by what means shall I turn towards you, O my protector? What, by my ears, or my eyes, or my tongue, or my hand, or my leg? Are not all of them your blessings given to me? And with all of them I disobey you, O my protector. Yours is the argument and the means against me. O he who has veiled my sins from my father and my mother, lest they drive me away, from relatives and brothers, lest they rebuke me, and from kings, lest they punish me. If they had seen, O my protector, what you have seen, they would not have given me respite. They would have abandoned me and cut me off. So here I am, O my Lord, before you, Ya Allah, submissive, humble, helpless, worthless. So now I have no excuses that I might ask forgiveness, nor any power that I might be helped. There is no argument with which I might argue, nor can I deny that I committed sins or acted wrongly. And denial, were I to deny my sins, my protector, could hardly profit me. How could I ever do that? For all of my organs are witnesses against me for what I have done. And I acted with certainty and without any doubt that you would ask me about these great affairs, and that you are the fairest judge who never wrongs anybody. Your justice will be deadly for me, and I flee from your fair decree. If you punish me, O my Lord, it is for my sins after your judgment against me. And if you pardon me, it is by your mercy, generosity, and kindness. There is no God but you. Glory be to you. Truly, I am one of the wrongdoers. There is no God but you. Glory be to you. Truly, I am one of those who seeks forgiveness. There is no God but you. Glory be to you. Truly, I am one of those who profess your oneness. There is no God but you. Glory be to you. Truly, I am one of the fearful. There is no God but you. Glory be to you. Truly, I am one of those who are afraid. There is no God but you. Glory be to you. Truly, I am one of those hoping for you. There is no God but you. Glory be to you. Truly, I am one of those who yearns for you. There is no God but you. Glory be to you. Truly, I am one of those who say there is no God but you. There is no God but you. Glory be to you. Truly, I am one of those begging from you. There is no God but you. Glory be to you. Truly, I am one of those glorifying you. There is no God but you. Glory be to you. Truly, I am one of those professing that you are the greatest. There is no God but you. Glory be to you, my Lord, and the Lord of my fathers and forefathers. My Lord, this is my praise for you, celebrating your glory. And this is my sincerity in remembering you by professing your oneness. And this is my acknowledgement of your blessings by counting them, even though I confess that I could never count them, for they are innumerable, abundant, continuous, and exist from ancient times until the present. You have been sending these blessings upon me from the beginning of my age, since you created and brought me into existence, by saving me from poverty, relieving me from harm, bringing ease, repelling hardships, dispelling distress, granting me physical well-being, and blessing me with sound faith. Were all the world's inhabitants, from the past and from the future, to assist me in attempting to mention your blessings, neither they nor I would be able to do so. Holy are you, and you are the high exalted,

Generous, mighty, merciful Lord, your bounties cannot be counted, and your praise cannot be accomplished, and your blessings cannot be repaid. Bless Muhammad and the household of Muhammad, and perfect your blessings upon us, and aid us in your obedience. Glory be to you. There is no God but you. O Allah, truly you hear the destitute. Remove the evil, aid the anguished, heal the sick, enrich the poor, mend the broken, have mercy on the young and help the old. There is no support other than you, and none is more powerful than you, and you are the Most High, the All Great. O He who releases the shackled captive, O He who provides sustenance to the young child, O He who protects the frightened refugee, O He who has no partner and no assistant, please send blessings upon Muhammad and the household of Muhammad, and grant me in this evening the best of what you have granted and awarded to any of your servants, whether a blessing you assign, a bounty you renew, a trial you avert, an affliction you remove, a prayer you hear, a good deed you accept, or an evil deed you overlook. Truly, you are gracious to whom you decide, and powerful over all things. O my Lord, truly you are the nearest of those who are called, the swiftest of those who answer, the most generous of those who pardon, the most open-handed of those who give, and the most responsive of those who are asked. O most merciful and compassionate in this world and the next, like you, none is asked of, and other than you, none is hoped for. I prayed to you, and you answered me. I asked of you, and you gave me. I set you as my quest, and you had mercy upon me. I depended upon you, and you saved me. I took refuge with you, and you protected me. O my Lord, so bless Muhammad, your servant, messenger and prophet, and all of his household, the pure and immaculate. And perfect your blessings upon us. Make us taste the pleasure of your gifts, and register us as thankful to you and of those who remember you often. Ameen, Ameen, O Lord of all beings. O my Lord, O He who owned and then was all-powerful and then subjected, was disobeyed and then veiled the sin of disobedience, and was asked for forgiveness and then forgave. O He who is the goal of the yearning seeker and the utmost wish of the hopeful. O He who encompasses everything in knowledge and embraces those who seek pardon with tenderness, mercy and leniency. O my Lord, truly we turn towards you this evening, which you have honored and glorified through Muhammad, your prophet and messenger, the best of your creations, the faithful guardian of your revelation, the bearer of glad tidings, the warner and the shining lantern who you gave to the Muslims and who you made as a mercy for the worlds. O my Lord, so bless Muhammad and the household of Muhammad, just as Muhammad is worthy of that from you, O sublime. So bless him and his elite, pure and immaculate household, and encompass us with your pardoning us. To you cry voices in diverse languages. So appoint for us a share this evening, Ya Allah, of every good which you divide amongst your servants, every light by which you guide, every mercy which you spread, every blessing which you send down, every happiness which you give, and every provision which you distribute. O most merciful of the merciful, O Allah, transform us right now into successful, triumphant, pious and prosperous people. Do not include us with those who despair. Do not leave us without your mercy. Do not deprive us of what we hope for from you. Do not deprive us of your mercy or despair of the bounties of which we hope for from you.
Do not turn us down disappointed or driven away from your door.

oh, most magnanimous of all those who treat magnanimously, and most generous of all those who act generously. Towards you we have turned with full conviction, purposefully bound for your sacred house. So please help us with our holy rites. Perfect for us our pilgrimage. Pardon us and grant us well-being, for we are stretching our hands towards you and they are marked by the humiliation of confession. O Allah, so grant us in this evening what we have asked for from you, and save us from that which we have asked you to save us. For we have no savior but you, and we have no sustainer but you. Your decree prevails upon us. Your knowledge encompasses us, and your decisions about us are just and fair. Please decree for us that which is good, and make us of the people of goodness. O Allah, decide for us on account of your magnanimity a great reward and a generous treasure and a permanent ease, and forgive all of our sins, and do not annihilate us with those annihilated, and do not drive away from us your tenderness and mercy. O most merciful of all those who show mercy. O Allah, place us at this hour with those who asked you and you gave them, who thanked you and you increased them, who returned to you and you accepted them, and who renounced all of their sins before you and you forgave them. O Lord of majesty and honor, O Allah, purify us and lead us to success and accept our earnest requests. O He who is the best of all those who are asked, and most merciful of all those who are asked for mercy. O He from whom the closing of the eyelids cannot be hidden, nor the glances of the eyes, nor that which settles in the unseen, nor those things that are concealed in the secrets of the hearts. Indeed, all of that is encompassed within your knowledge and hidden through your leniency. Indeed, glory be to you. You are glorified high above what the evildoers say. The seven heavens and the earths and all within them glorify you, and there is not a thing that does not celebrate your praise. So yours is the praise, the glory, and the exaltation of majesty. O Lord of majesty and splendor, of bounty and blessing, and of great favor, and you are the most magnanimous, the most generous, the most tender, and the most compassionate. O Allah, give me amply of your lawful provision. Grant me well-being in my body and my religion. Make me safe from fear and deliver me from the fire. O Allah, please do not plan against me. Do not lead me to destruction. Do not trick me and drive away from me the evils of the corruptive jinn and men. O most hearing of all those who hear, O most seeing of all those who see, O swiftest of all those who call to account, O most merciful of all those who show mercy, send blessings upon Muhammad and the household of Muhammad, the most favorable of leaders. And I ask you for my needs, that if you answer, anything else that you reject will not harm me. And if you reject, anything else that you respond to will not benefit me. I beg you to protect me from the hellfire. I beg you to protect me from the hellfire. I beg you to protect me from the hellfire. There is no God except you, and only you, and there is no partner with you. To you is the kingdom, and to you is all praise, and you have power over all things. O my Lord, O my Lord, O my Lord, Ya Rabbi, Ya Rabbi, Ya Rabbi.

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0: All praise belongs to Allah, Lord of all the worlds.
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0: The All-Beneficent, the All-Merciful. Master of the Day of Retribution.
1: Iyyaka na'budu wa iyyaka nasta'in.
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0: The path of those whom you have blessed. Such as have not incurred your wrath, nor are astray.

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But one thing has remained the same, the assurance of a good night's sleep. Today, this legacy of excellence has earned Tanfoam official recognition as a super brand,

0: 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Tanfoam. It supported our grandparents, and today their grandchildren still sleep on it.
1: Allah, نحمده ونستعين به ونتوكل عليه ونعوذ به من شرور أنفسنا ومن سيئات أعمالنا. من يهد الله فلا مضل له ومن يضلل فلا هادي له من بعده وأصلي وأسلم على خير وصيته وخاتم

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Please illuminate your hearts and bless this gathering with a very loud salawat على محمد وآل محمد. My dear respected brothers and sisters, assalamu alaykum wa rahmatullahi wa barakatuh. The event of Mubahala is amongst the greatest events that took place within the history of the entire religion of Islam. It is an event that gathers Ahlul Kisa once more. No, indeed, whenever we see these five in an area, just know the barakat of Allah is about to shine and the universe will smile once again. Indeed, when Allah describes that He did not create this universe in vain for any purpose except for the like of Amir al-Mu'mineen, Rasulullah, As-Sayyidah Zahra. Indeed, if Allah creates the world for the purpose of these five, then it's very important that we look, where did they gather once more? Is it the only time within the religion of the history of Islam that in the event of the Kisa, rather, they've gathered multiple times? And one of the most beautiful gatherings of them coming together is exactly what occurred on the 9th of the Bi'tha of Rasulullah, the 9th of the after the migration of Rasulullah. On the 24th of Dhul Hijjah, did we notice that an event that turned the attention right back to these five occurred? Sadly, many Muslims will not be able to tell you beyond exactly the fact that an event occurred between the five members of Ahlul Kisa and some Christians from a region called Najran. Sadly, it is the case that when we discuss the Mubahala, many of us may not be able to quite define what the term Mubahala means, or what does Allah mean when He says, ثُمَّ نَبْتَهِلْ فَنَجْعَلْ لَعْنَةَ اللَّهِ عَلَى الْكَاذِبِينَ. What is the difference between a Mubahala and a Munadhira, an interview and a debate invoking the condemnations and la'na of Allah Azza wa Jal? Did a debate happen? Many of us are always excited to watch debates occur. Tayyib, did a debate happen between the Holy Messenger, these holy five, and the Christians of Bani Najran? If so, what happened? If not, why didn't it happen? What did the Christians say when they saw these five for the first time? What was their impression? Why did Rasulullah reject their invitation the first time they came around? What was his main reason? Why did he tell them, go back and don't come right now? What was his main point in rejecting an invitation of coexistence, of interfaith dialogue? How come when the Messenger of God brings his family, when God says in the Holy Quran, bring your women and bring your sons, He brings His grandsons and not His direct sons? What could that mean about the status of Imams Hassan and Hussein? When God says in the plural, bring multiple, not the one woman,
Rather, bring multiple

Nisa'ana, bring many women, he just brings one woman. Can it be argued that the Messenger of God was told to bring himself physically and not any man different when he says anfusana? Could that be in reference to just simply himself? Why does he insist on bringing Imam Amir al-Mu'minin alayhi salam? These are questions that are vital for us to be able to reply and give answers to. We understand that it happened to be the year that is known as Aam al-Wufud, the year of the delegations. And the interesting thing is, even before the Bi'tha of Rasulullah, even before his migration, you found that each year would be named by the significant event that occurred. The year in which the Messenger of God, the stampeding of the elephants of Abraha, were coming towards the Kaaba, stopped by the Tayr al-Ababil, that year was called Aam al-Fil. It's only when the Prophet migrated did they start giving numbers to the events. But even afterwards, they still connected the year with the event. So for example, the year in which Abu Talib alayhi salam, as Sayyidah Khadija alayhi salam, died that same year, Rasulullah said, it may be the last year or the 13th year of Dhul Bi'tha. It may be that, but this year is called Aam al-Huzn, the year of grief. And indeed, the 9th year of the Mubahala was called Aam al-Wufud. The 8th year of Hijrah was called what? Aam Fatih Mecca, the day in which Mecca was conquered. So they kept this pattern of naming each year with a significant date that occurred, in addition to remembering the number as well. In this context, the event of Mubahala occurred in the year known as Aam al-Wufud. Al-Wufud means the year of the delegations. It was a year, by that time, the 9th year after Hijrah. When did Eid al-Ghadir occur? What year was it? It was the 10th year. So one exact Eid al-Ghadir occurred in the middle of Dhul-Hijjah, exactly 1 year later. So exactly 1 year after the event of Mubahala, Allah Azza wa Jal makes it affirm, reminding them of the wilayah of Imam Amir al-Mu'mineen. 1 year before, there was a moment the whole 5 of them were recognized once again. Aam al-Wufud simply means the year of the delegations. The Messenger of God, by the 9th year after Hijrah, he managed to totally have full conquer and control of the Arabian Peninsula. And at that point, there were many tribes that didn't understand who this prophet was. Was he someone that was going to dictate and rule over us oppressively? Every ruler that came, as in the ayah of Surah An-Naml, when the queen of Sheba sends her letter to Sulaiman, she says to her servants that this king, the king, a way of the kings is whatever town they enter, they destroy it. Let us send him gifts, so sway him to not become aggressive against us. Little do these people know that Rasulullah is sent as a rahmah lil alameen, that they should not be afraid of him. So what they did was, let's send delegations to the Prophet of Islam. Many delegations came. They all came and they wanted to inquire, who and what are you about? Are you genuinely a prophet as you claim? Are you going to kill us? What do you want from us? Are you going to overpower us? Are we expected to be killed? Should we leave? Do you want money to make you happy? The Messenger of God will tell them, no, contrary. I invite you to 2 words, he would say. These are 2 words that are light on the tongue, heavy on the mizan. Kalimatani thaqilat, the khafifatani ala lisani, thaqilatani fil mizani. An la ilaha illallah, wa annani ana rasulullah. Just say those 2 things. It's easy. However, if you decide not to embrace, I will not coerce you. La ikraha fid din. That there was no room for us to compel you. You must come with your own conviction. So as a result, if you decide not to embrace, it's not the sword. It's that if you can be a citizen under our nation, you must pay the jizya. And that, if it's not even met, then there's a penalty as well. But that's it. That's all I'm about. And so a delegation came from Najran. Najran was and is historically a predominantly Christian, monotheistic city on the border of modern-day Saudi and Yemen. And these were Christians that came to go meet the Prophet on that same year. What's he about? He's calling not just for a new way of life, a new religion. Like, we're Christians.
What's he going to do with us? What's

it's our fate. And so they want to go meet with him. They want to negotiate with him. Christians of Bani Najran, they want to see what he's about. And so a delegation arrives. They enter Medina al-Munawwara and they want to meet the Prophet. The following is a discussion about interfaith dialogue and coexistence. The Messenger of God sees them walking towards the masjid. And the Messenger of God is being asked, are they allowed to enter the masjid? This is where you get certain ahkam fiqhiyya emerging. The Prophet of God allowed them to enter the masjid. And one hadith tells us that when they came inside the masjid, they placed incense inside their smoke carriers and they began to swing it like as such. They do these in churches sometimes where they want to like bless the area. Some of the companions said, this is going a violation of the sanctity. The Prophet said, it's nothing. What are they doing? They're walking around and they think they're doing something. In reality, they're not doing anything. This is an outlook Ahlul Bayt commonly carried. Whereas when you saw someone like Imam Amir al-Mu'mineen, when they walk by the church and it's in ruins and they look at the church and the companions tell him, Ya Ali, we wonder, Kam ushrik Allahu biha? How much did Allah become violated in that church? To which the Imam says, Bal kam ubid Allah biha? Rather, how much did Allah get worshipped inside it? They look at the cup half empty? No, they look at it half full. At the end of the day, yes, it may not be in the version that inshallah ta'ala we believe is correct in the terms of Allah. But at the end of the day, take them for what they claim to be. They claim to be monotheistic. Al al-ayn wa al-ras, sure, monotheistic. Bin natija, we disagree with the fundamentals. But my Quran recognized you as Ahlul Kitab, the people of the book. And monotheistic, with major adjustments needed, no issue with that. The Prophet said, I will not speak with you today. They said, why? Not interested. They go to Imam Ali ibn Abi Talib alayhi salam, and they say to him, what's the deal? How come he won't talk with us? Imam Ali said, one thing. You are dressed in ways that is not appropriate for the Messenger of God to sit with. Said, what do you mean? He says, you're wearing two things that are haram in our religion to wear as men. Number one, you cannot wear gold and you're coming in decked out as gold. And a man who claims to be a man of God should not entertain the world of luxury and lavishness. You're a person of Allah. Be a zahid. Be humble. Be modest. You're wearing gold and you claim to be representing God. That's not right. The cross is bigger than your own body. It's made of gold. No, there's no need for that. Number two, you're wearing silk. And the silk is considered luxurious. Too luxurious that it becomes haram for men to wear. The Prophet of God has no issue with you. He has an issue with what you're wearing. And he can't sit with you if you're doing this. Do you know what this shows us? It shows us something about having taste, class. As we say, siradak dhawq, a little bit of taste. In what sense? That, sure, sometimes the circumstance might not be an outright haram one. There's nothing stopping the Prophet from sitting with someone who is doing something haram in your book, but not theirs. But guess what? It's out of taste. It's not befitting. Enter as a Muslim. You may not be doing anything wrong, but it's out of taste to sit with that one person who is constantly doing something wrong, who is constantly violating, who appears to be very, if you were dressed in their way, inappropriate. Don't sit by that individual if you have another option or an alternative. And we're not saying, oh, we're only going to mix with and mingle with Muslims. La, this world is pluralistic. It has multiple. You can tolerate. But if you have alternatives as far as the kind of people you hang with, you may not be doing something wrong, but have some taste. The kind of backward, objectifying inappropriateness that is out there doesn't mean you can just sit and tolerate it while I'm not bothering. Sometimes you are the sum of the people you hang around with, and that can influence you and bleed off. You say, it's not me. It's not you one day, inshallah. It's going to be your son. It's going to be your little brother. You expect that they're going to be perfectly protected from the influences of outside sources, wake up and smell the coffee. That's not the real world today. The Prophet says, these are moments that are not befitting for me to join you. Luxuriously, gold, lavish. Imam Ali says, come back tomorrow. Change your clothes. You claim to be a man of God. Dress the part. Ignore all the lavish. Wear simple clothing. You claim to represent Jesus. Come looking like Jesus. Historically speaking, Jesus Christ wore two pairs of clothes.

clothing, similar to the ihram that we wear in Hajj. Jesus Christ had the beard. Where are those who now claim to be followers of the message of Christ? Where is your mimicry of Jesus? I thought you must be like him as the perfect human. Is he not God incarnate? Then be like that man. Be consistent before the look. Be with his akhlaq. Love the neighbor. Love this. Love that. Manifest it. So the messenger of God will not meet you in this state. Come tomorrow. They come back the next day. And Imam says, don't come in the masjid. Come meet him outside. Said, why? Because the messenger of God has a plan. And this plan is going to involve the ridges of Allah. You've heard the ayah of the Holy Quran, Bismillah ar-Rahman ar-Rahim. إِنَّمَا يُرِيدُ اللَّهُ لِيُذْهِبَ عَنْكُمْ الْرِجْسَةِ. 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Moses, make dua for us to your Lord over what he promised you. رِجْزٌ مِنَ السَّمَاءِ fell upon us. The Nile turned to blood. Locusts were flying. Earthquakes were happening. Frogs were everywhere. Allah punished the Egyptians. They called it a رِجْزٌ with a zayn, not a seen. The other one is رِجْس with the seen, spiritual impurification. The Prophet will invoke the Almighty tomorrow. And he doesn't want calamity to fall upon what? Masjid al-Haram. Masjid al-Nabawi Sharif in Medina. So we're going to go out to the desert. So now they find out the messenger of God is talking the big talk. He's ready to speak with you. In fact, the retaliation of what he says could bring about a calamity upon one group or the other based on who wins the following discussion. They said, we just want to have a discussion. The Prophet says, there's no time for his discussions left and right. You want to be serious? Have a conversation with him outside. Be confident. They said, no problem. The messenger of God tomorrow will meet you outside of Medina Munawwara. He tells Salman al-Muhammadi to go and pitch a tent outside Medina. Outside of Medina, the Prophet is going to gather there. Before the event occurs, let's agree on a couple terms. So the big man from Bani Najran comes and meets with Rasulullah before the day. They have no problem. The messenger of God meets him and he says to him, we weren't able to see you yesterday, but today you are more befitting. Let's invite you to the way of Islam. He says, but we are believers in God. The Prophet says, but the belief in God with its terms and its conditions. They said, and what do you believe in regards and with respect to the father of Moses? He says, Moses' father is the son, is Imran, Musa bin Imran. How about the son of the father of Ismail? He says, Ibrahim. How about the father of Sulaiman? He says, Dawood. How about the father of Isa? He says, he had a mother only. And they replied, for that reason, he must be God's son. To which the ayah was revealed. How about with respect to Adam? Inna mathala Isa ibn Maryama kamathali Adam khalaqahu min turabin thumma qala lahu kun fayakun. In that context, Adam had no father or mother. He has a bigger right to be God. Whereas you consider Jesus to be God because he has no father and only mother, the case with Adam is a bigger case that you should consider. They said, that's not all there is. The messenger of God said, the reason why you cannot claim to be God's followers are for three reasons. He lists these three. They said, why? He says, number one, you, O Christians, and this still applies today, subhanAllah. You Christians love alcohol, and that's not something men of God do. Nor was that something Jesus did. And nor was that something the Bible or the Torah spoke about. Today, the Gospels, Matthew, Mark, Luke, and John, and the Torah, Genesis, Exodus, Leviticus, Deuteronomy, Numbers, none of them give permission to drink alcohol. None of them. Where did you come up with alcohol? You drink it so much, it's in your church, that you called it the blood of Jesus, and the bread wafer is the flesh of Jesus. And in fact, till today, it is illegal for underage drinking in any context except in churches, where you can dip a little bit of that blood of Jesus wine and give it to children.

only exemptions in churches that you drink. The culture of drinking is very much ungodly. That's my big issue with you. Rasulullah, imagine Rasulullah says that to a Christian's face, a Christian monk's face. Not the lay Christian. The lay Christian doesn't know much. The lay Christian is a mutabi', a muqallid. The issue here is with those who know the truth. وَيُحَرِّفُونَ الْكَلِمَةِ Number two, you've Christians, interesting the hadith says, have consumed the swine. When Jesus made prohibited the swine, when the Torah made and Moses and the law of Musa made prohibited the swine, you consume the swine. And number three, you Christians venerate the cross like it is God Himself. These are the comments of the Holy Prophet of Islam. In that case, because of these issues, do you agree these are things not necessarily found in the original teachings? The Christian says, it could be that way. The Prophet says, now I invite you, accept a way that you don't lose Jesus. You accept Jesus. When you become Muslim, you don't sacrifice Jesus, but you accept Jesus as He wanted to be. I invite you to that way. They said, we will not accept. The Prophet then said, now I make the terms. Tomorrow we will meet in the outside of Medina Munawwara. This is the event of Mubahala. And we will have a debate. At the end of that debate, we will confidently say, if one does not give up, if one does not concede, if one does not capitulate, we will invoke the la'na of Allah on the group who are liars. ثُمَّ نَبْتَهِلْ فَنَجْعَ لَعْنَةَ اللَّهِ عَلَى الْكَافِرِ عَلَى الْكَاذِبِينَ Upon the liars. They said, for a lack of better words, challenge accepted. Tomorrow arrives. And then the Prophet was revealed this ayah, فَمَنْ حَاجَّكَ فِيهِ مِنْ بَعْدِ مَا جَاءَكَ مِنَ الْعِلْمِ فَقُلْ Now Rasulullah, say this to him, تَعَالُوا نَدْعُوا أَبْنَاءَنَا وَأَبْنَاءَكُمْ If they have still resisted, even after you've given them knowledge, say to them, let's invite our sons, and you invite your sons. وَنِسَاءَنَا وَنِسَاءَكُمْ And our women and your women. وَأَنفُسَنَا 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Look at the order. We bring family or people like this. Then we have the debate. فَنَجْعَلْ لَعْنَةَ اللَّهِ عَلَى الْكَاذِبِينَ Then we have the debate. If the debate doesn't have a clear victor, we say, Ya Allah, bring your la'na on the one that's wrong. If you're right, Allah will do la'na right there upon us. رِجْسٌ مِنَ السَّمَاءِ will fall upon us. And if we are right, it'll happen to you. If you're right, it'll happen to us. Agree? Agree. Tomorrow. Rasulullah prays his fajr. And he gathers, and that night, the hadith mentions, every single woman from Nisa of the Ansar and the Muhajirun and the nine wives of the Holy Prophet of Islam were ready and waiting to see, am I from the women that he will bring? Notice, from the women, because they're expecting multiple. Nisa, not Mar'a. La, multiple. Nisa, Jami', there's multiple women expected to come. No woman came except the Holy Messenger's daughter, Fatima al-Zahra, salawatullahi wa salamuhu alayha. He brings Lady Zahra. In that moment, it's like she represented all of womanhood. She stood and represented every woman. She had a place, not behind the Prophet, by the side of the Holy Prophet, in the forefront, in the most critical moment in Islamic history, one of the most difficult and challenging moments where Allah's burden will be falling right now, he brings his daughter to stand by his side. Representing all women is one daughter. Then the clear moment of his sons, the Prophet of Islam would look at some of the Sahaba and say, my son, Ya Bunay, Yabni. He would say, my dear boy, my son, an endearing word. You can see many ulama, they look at many of their students, and many of the students of ilm here will know this, that the teacher is like your father. You must respect your teacher. There's a hikmah that says, أَبَاؤُكَ ثَلَاثُ أَبٌ وَلَدَكَ وَأَبٌ عَلَّمَكَ وَأَبٌ زَوَّجَكَ وَخَيْرُهُمَ الْأَبَّ الَّذِي عَلَّمَكَ Your dads are three. The dad that biologically produced you, that's your ab. The dad that taught you, and the dad that helped get you married.

They are all your ab, and the best is those who teaches you. Sure, indeed. So the companions are thinking, yes, the hadith says abna. Number one, the Prophet has no sons. There are no living sons in that day of Mubahala on the 9th of Dhul-Hijjah. There are no sons here. So clearly, what's this ishara to? It's in reference to what? His sahaba. Many of the good sahaba that he raised when they were boys are going to come with him. And not just one, multiple. Rasulullah brings only Hassan and Hussein. I remember one of the ulama of the non-Shia and the other madrasa said that this was not a reference to al-Hassan wal-Hussein. Why? Because al-Hassan wal-Hussein are not his sons, they're his grandsons. This person never saw love growing up from his father, apparently, because he never was called my son, and so he was projecting his hate. A grandfather to his grandchildren is like his sons. It's just like his sons. In fact, we are taught that a grandparent has a greater right over the grandchildren at times, and he can be the wali amr in the absence of the father. They have that occupation, that priority. And in this ayah, it displays to us that al-Hassan wal-Hussein cannot be seen as the asbat of Rasulullah, the maternal grandsons of the Prophet anymore. They are his sons. Yes, the Prophet didn't have a living son after this moment. But from now on, al-Hassan wal-Hussein are themselves sons of Rasulullah at that moment. And he brings children, showing you and I how important the role of children is in critical decision making. In the masajid, it's not fair that the children have to be exempt and kicked out. If they genuinely want to enter and learn and benefit, let them sit in the first row. Let them sit amongst us. How else do they learn? If not in the Husseiniyah, where are they going to learn? In school? Yes, school is going to teach them the school education material. But where are they going to learn the spiritual education? Their theological education? Their vision and worldview, how are they going to formulate that? If not in the Husseiniyah, and if they keep getting kicked out of the main event. Let them come. So, but they're not benefiting. Wallah, you know how they'll learn? Through osmosis. Through Wi-Fi. Let them sit. The fact that they're gathering, this rubs off. The best memories you have when you were little was you at the Husseiniyah messing around. You may not have learned anything, but you're going to be thankful for them later on. Bring your kid. Don't say, well, he's not going to learn. Let him listen. It's not a language that they know about. Okay, let them still come. Let them watch. Ya akhi, where else are they going to go? The synagogue? Where are they going to go? The church? The Hussein is built for them. And we say, no, the Rasulullah says the most critical moment, Hassan Hussein, come. He's 5 and the other one is 6. It's okay, let them come. Let them be attending. I want the world to see that they have a role so important that their role is not behind the scenes. They're children, but they're going to be with me on that day, representing my abna'. The next ayah shows you how many fada'il does Ali ibn Abi Talib have? How many? I remember one of the ulama, he listed 1,150 fada'il of Ali ibn Abi Talib that he said he could pen down. He says there's more. The cousin of the Holy Messenger of God that he trusted. The saif of the Holy Messenger of God. The ayn of Allah, metaphorically speaking. The ayah of wilaya, innama waliyukumullahu wa rasuluhu walladhina amanu. There are about 70 ayat direct reference to Imam Ali ibn Abi Talib. 70. من المؤمنين رجال إنما وليكم الله إن الله إنما يريد الله ليذهب عنكم الرجس. Ayah after ayah after ayah, we reveal on Imam Ali ibn Abi Talib 70 directly. Every single يا أيها الذين آمنوا is also in reference to Imam Ali ibn Abi Talib, indirectly and directly. But his best fadila, there is no ayah, there is no virtue like the one on the day of Mubahala. And it's no coincidence that it's a year later, he then gives the announcement of Ghadir Khum, because they said, oh yeah, because he called him last year his nafs. The ayah came down. And it's not Rasulullah speaking. It's God saying, wa anfusana wa anfusakum. And bring yourselves. Who will you bring as yourself, ya Rasulullah? The one that you bring to represent you must be like you, must be pure, must never have bowed down to an idol. This person, if you're pure, he's pure. If you never buried babies alive, then he must have never buried babies alive, unlike other riffraffs here and there. If you are one who never ran away, who never cowardice, who never showed a sense of fear when you said go, he said yes, has to be that individual. And he found none other worthy to call as my nafs than Ali ibn Abi Talib salawatullahi wasalam.

السلام عليه. In that context, and in that moment, and in that critical time in Islamic history, the Christians of Bani Najran, one hadith in Al-Tabari's Tariq mentions, come out in hundreds. This man brings this guy as his nafs. That one brings his niece. This one brings that educated lady. This one brings multiple of his sons to attend. Hundreds of people from Bani Najran come on that side of the field, and they said this: if Muhammad comes out and he brings his companions to represent the nafs, the daughters, and the sons, then you debate him because he's willing to put his friends on the line of receiving potentially the la'na of Allah. But if he brings his family, turn around and go back to Yemen. Because a man who's willing to sacrifice his family for the haqq is a man that truly believes in his message. He's not afraid to bring his own family in a day that we signed by blood, that if one of us is wrong and capitulates and does not concede, then the la'na of God, let it not just fall on me, let it fall on my children as well. A man that does this must be confident. And tabihu, if he brings his friends, debate him. He's not sincere. We're willing to throw our boys under the bus every day. We do it every day for fun. People do it every day, wallahi al-alim. Hey, unfortunately, in Hajj, 3 years ago. Yeah, no, wait, why do I say 3 years ago? It's been 2019. Okay, 7 years ago. It feels like it was yesterday. That's how traumatizing it was. We, you know, the year where they had the stampede that unfortunately happened in Hajj because of the logistic problems, and then the roads were very narrow and a lot of unfortunate people died. Unfortunately, and sadly, majority of them were Shia lovers of Ahlul Bayt, coincidentally. In this context, we lost our group leader, and we said, where did he go? And the stampede kicked in, and we were being pushed and struggling, and we were shoved around. We barely made it out, I recall. We were shoved up, and our ihram was ripped. It was that bad. We get to the hotel, and we see him. Huh, you're here. We thought you got taken away by the wave of humans. He says, no, I saw it coming hours before, and I decided to leave. Like, the least you could have done is tell us. I remember the ayah of the Quran, the naml of Sulaiman. Do you remember what it says? Ya ayyatuha namlu, get inside your ant mounds. Sulaiman and his soldiers might crush you. The naml, the ant, has more ghira for its people than some Bani Adam does for other Bani Adam. You could have just warned us. Our friends, we throw each other under the bus. Adi. They say, if he brings his boys, his friends, his companions, his sahaba, debate him. People are easily willing to throw their boys under the bus. It happened to the best of us. But if he brings his own women and his actual family, that man is sincere. Anyone who's willing to sacrifice their children for the cause of Allah, as a man rooted in the cause of Allah, the messenger of God, on that faithful morning, emerges from the tent, and the hadith is so lovely. I please, please, please, I encourage you all, go back and read it yourself. In the wording they say when they describe what they saw, they said that we saw a group of people, five of them emerge. Wallah, they had a nur that if they told the mountain to move, it would have moved out of shame. The radiance from these people was so overwhelming, to which we were shocked that he brought his daughter in the event of Mubahila to represent all women. Fatima al-Zahra is Sayyidatu Nisa al-Alameen min al-Awwaleen wal-Akhireen. His sons, those are his grandchildren, not anymore. Hassan and Hussein are the very sons of Rasulullah from that day on. And for himself, he brings a man. A man unlike any man there ever was. A man that he's willing to say, you see how he was willing to sleep on my bed and give his life for me? I give my life for him because his life, my life, is one that is my nafs, Ali ibn Abi Talib. He emerges and the messenger emerges, and then the Christians say, we're going home. We're not debating you guys today. The radiance you have is so overwhelming that wallah, if you told that mountain to move, how would it not move? And I replied to them, indeed, isma'u, intabihu li lahza.

How would it not move if that mountain was created for them? If that sky was created and it was lifted for them, how would that mountain not ship shape and move and shift from its position? If the very grains call out, La ilaha illallah, Muhammadun Rasulullah, Aliyun Waliyullah, Salawatullahi wa salamu alayhim ajma'in. And that moment sealed the deal. No one can put a question mark on any of these five ever again. You thought that when Ayat al-Kisa, the hadith of al-Kisa, was brought down, it may have been a grandfather's lovey-dovey comments for his family. Not anymore. They became the very embodiment of Islam. She became the very manifestation of all upright women, the sons of the Prophet and the self of the Prophet. In fact, there was four people that emerged. Hassan, Hussein, Sayyidah Zahra, and Ali and Rasulullah are one. Ahmad ibn Hanbal was asked this question. The Imam of the Hanabilah, student of Imam al-Sadiq alayhi salam. They ask him, the greatest of Allah's khalq, name them in order. He says, it has to be in the order of the successors of the Prophet. The first Khalifa is the greatest after a Prophet. And then who? It has to be the second directly. The third, Ibn Affan, is of course. Where do you place Ali ibn Abi Talib? He says, you asked me the greatest of the Sahaba of Rasulullah. You didn't ask me about the self of Rasulullah. I put him on a different league. He's not considered Sahabi after the day of Mubahila, ya Habibi. He's considered the very nafs of Rasulullah. He's in a different pedestal. Don't ask me about him and compare him to Zayd and Amr. Ask me about him in his own category, in his own right. I love that. وَالْفَضْلُ مَا شَهِدَ بِهِ الْأَعْدَاءُ, as they say. And they sealed the deal. They said to the messenger, we'll sign a peace treaty, and that's it. Sometimes you can win debates by your confidence that you emerge in. Sometimes you can solve disputes by your conviction in your aqidah. And that's why I don't want to take further time. The best form of defense and resistance you can give in the world today, just be proud Shia. That's it. Don't let anyone question your identity. Don't let anyone say you think you are a Muslim, you are a kuffar, you are this, la la la. Say, my rightly guided are different than your five rightly guided. My rightly guided are Rasulullah, Hassan, Hussein, Fatima Zahra, and Amir al-Mu'mineen. And we ask Allah subhanahu wa ta'ala to guide us on their path in this dunya. And we ask Allah subhanahu wa ta'ala to raise us with them in the akhirah. We ask Allah subhanahu wa ta'ala to give us their shafa'a and their intercession in the akhirah. And we ask Allah subhanahu wa ta'ala to make us more upright, more confident, more proud to hold the message of those who emerged on a day that Allah azza wa jal found no one more suitable to represent our worldview and manhaj other than the five Ahl al-Kisa' and then the five members of the Mubahila. أقول قولي هذا وأستغفر الله لي ولكم والحمد لله رب العالمين وصلى اللهم على سيدنا ونبينا 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
1: Flowing northeast, the Nile's headwaters create Africa's biggest lake. At Lake Victoria, the river begins.

begins its legendary journey. Leaving the lake, the Nile bursts into life and transforms into the mighty river of legends. Young and wild, the Victoria Nile rushes into foaming rapids, plunging downward into pools below.

The river enters South Sudan and turns into Africa's largest swamp, the Sud. Over 1 million antelope hide in the water maze of the Sud. From the source in East Africa to the Sudanese deserts, the Nile runs through vast stretches of wilderness.

Once past the waterfalls, the Nile continues serenely through Uganda's largest national park. Hippos stand guard over the river's journey. The animals are like the Nile, slow, tenacious, and unpredictable.

watching them as they doze peacefully in the water. It's hard to believe that these are some of Africa's most dangerous animals. Only 150 years ago, the banks of the Nile were unspoiled, stretching from Lake Victoria to Egypt's distant deserts. The Nile crocodile has been the river's symbol since the dawn of time. The ancient Egyptians worshipped it as a deity. The national park is inhabited by some of the largest crocodiles in Africa. Many grow up to a length of 5 meters and more. More than 400 bird species breed and hunt along the Victoria Nile. African skimmers migrate within the continent. They stop here to rest and feed.

The bottom half of the bird's beak is considerably longer than the top. The longer part is used like a spoon to scoop small fish from the water. A unique and rare stalk-like species hides in the high papyrus plants, the shoebill. Its habitat is limited to a few African marshlands.

These Abdims are closely related to the European storks. Alarmed, they take flight. A giant has risen from the water. A large elephant bull has retreated from the scorching sun into the cooling river. Up to his neck in the water, he enjoys the foliage. During dry season, the animals struggle to find water in the surrounding grasslands. But the inexhaustible Nile keeps them alive.

Each afternoon, the bull swims to a small island to feed on swamp grasses. Before taking a bite, he scrupulously washes off the mud. Under the scorching sun, time seems to stand still, as if explorers searching for the river's source had only just navigated upriver. The adventurers were looking for Lake Victoria, the largest reservoir of the Nile. It was 1862 when the British explorer John Hanning Speke finally discovered the source of the Nile near the town of Jinja. The famous rapids leaving the lake have long been flooded in order to generate electricity.

From the western shore of Lake Victoria, the river travels north through Lake Kyoga and meanders towards Murchison Falls National Park.

From Lake Victoria, the Nile descends in a series of steps. Even seasoned local kayakers consider these treacherous rocks and rapids a trial of courage. Nowhere else the Nile is as merciless and intimidating.

Kilometers before it reaches Murchison Falls National Park, the river gathers pace. On its flatbed, the Nile transforms into a raging torrent. A rocky island divides the river into narrow passages. 300 cubic meters per second are forced through a 6-meter channel. The passages create two waterfalls, the Uhuru and the Murchison Falls.

The Nile plunges 40 meters down. Rocks throw the water back and high up in the air. The Murchison Falls provide a titanic spectacle.

Around the falls, a tropical garden flourishes, courtesy of the permanent spray. Murchison Falls are not Africa's largest waterfalls by any means, but they are surely among the most beautiful. The shrill call of the African fish eagle is the embodiment of the wilderness. This eagle sits enthroned like a king above all the continent's large rivers. Depicted as a symbol of freedom on the Zambian flag, on the Malawian coins, and in the national coat of arms of both Namibia and South Sudan. The eagle hunts for fish with unparalleled

To the north of the Nile, a hilly savanna catches the eye. It is home to a rare antelope species, the Ugandan cob. In the dry season, all the large herds, whether cobs or elephants, stay close to the Nile. Shy animals, such as the bush buck, only come down to the water in the early hours of the morning. Bush bucks are solitary animals and will often hide in dense cover and thickets. Twenty years ago, there was not much wildlife to be seen. Most large animals were slaughtered during the Civil War of the 1980s, but now the tide has turned. Biologist Tutilo Mutumba researches the progress of the animal population. His team has fitted radio collars on several lions. Tutilo's assistant, Sophie, tries to locate a signal. Tutilo works for the WCS, the American-based Wildlife Conservation Society. He observes how the prides hunt and defend their territory. The biologists have tracked a large male, less than 20 meters away. They follow four prides of lions whose territories are all in the immediate vicinity of the Nile. Sophie and Tutilo estimate that around 130 lions live in the Murchison Falls National Park. It's their last stronghold in Uganda. The biologists spend nearly 8 hours a day observing the lions from their car. This female is enjoying last night's prey, a Uganda cob. Antelopes migrate, so they are a rare feast. The lions, by contrast, remain in their territory. Once the antelope are gone, the lions turn their attention to smaller prey, like warthogs. In the dry season, the sandbanks on the Nile become a hive of activity. The river's enormous wealth of fish attracts hundreds of thousands of birds. Once the water level sinks, many species start breeding. At this time of year, the female crocodiles are particularly aggressive. They shuttle between the cool water and the sandbanks, where they guard their precious buried eggs. They share the banks with a peculiar bird, the water thickney. It nests at the same time, right amongst the giant reptiles. Their partnership is a curious one, but thickney and crocodile have a common enemy, the Nile monitor. The lizard can grow up to 2 meters and is a notorious egg thief. As soon as the crocodiles leave their watch for the cooling water, the monitor comes out of hiding. A vigilant thickney immediately sounds a warning and attacks,

The calls alert the crocodiles to the thief. In turn, the crocodiles should protect the thickney and its nest. In theory. The Nile monitor smells the eggs and starts digging. Crocodiles have keen eyesight and an excellent sense of hearing. Despite the warning and the obvious threat, the female remains calm. The monitor uses its forked tongue to scan the sand. It is able to detect the tiniest odor particles and find eggs buried deep in the ground. The crocodile has had enough.

The Nile Monitor waits for the next opportunity, but it hasn't bargained for the thickney. Even powerful partners are not always reliable. The female trudges straight towards the nest. The thickney tries to prevent the worst. The crocodile has stopped millimeters away from the eggs. The thickney seems stunned. Then, the inevitable happens. All the warnings were in vain. One egg is broken. In the end, the smaller partner is still the weaker. The thickney immediately disposes of the eggshells and feeds on the remains. Otherwise, the smell would draw predators. At least one of the eggs is undamaged. Reason enough for the thickney to resume incubating immediately. The thickney keeps faith with the breeding ground. Despite the drama, the bird seems to consider being among the crocodiles as the safest bet for survival.

The oppressive afternoon heat covers the savannah like liquid glass. All color fades. Not a single leaf dares to move. Only giraffes roam the land of the Nile, as if in a trance. At sunset, brighter colors and a cool breeze return.

With the onset of the golden hour, Sophie and Totilu set out for their night shift. They're on the lookout for a particular animal, the three-legged lion of Murchison Falls. He was caught in a poacher's trap the previous year. Luckily, Totilu was able to rescue him, but the vets had to amputate his leg. The lion was cared for and treated with antibiotics. He is now reintegrated in the pride, to the great surprise.

eyes of the researchers who expected him to be banished. Trutillo switches on a red light. The color spectrum is hardly visible to lions, and it won't irritate them. One of the lions has hunted down an antelope. As usual, the boss has the first right to feed. A female approaches hesitantly. She needs to wait until the male has had his fill. On average, a dominant male leads his pride for 2 years. Then he is ousted. In Murchison Falls National Park, this tenure is much shorter, as many animals share the three-legged lion's fate. They get caught in the poacher's deadly wires. It will be a long night for the young biologists. After the lions, they have to look out for other nocturnal hunters. A pack of hyenas have made their home on the Nile. Trutillo uses a ruse to attract and count them. He plays them a CD, which is music to their ears. The call of a buffalo calf. Hyenas are intelligent and suspicious animals. Half an hour passes. Nothing seems to happen in this pitch-black night. But Trutillo feels that the hunters are near. Here they are, torn between fear and greed, looking for a lost calf. The hyena population in the national park is small, and Trutillo wants to find out why. The researchers lack the time and funds to study the animal's social and hunting behavior in detail, but at least they can monitor numbers. With the first rays of light, the nocturnal hunters disappear. Now, the banks of the Nile come to life. Birds, such as the pied kingfishers, take up their posts above the river. On the sandstone cliffs, a colony of bee-eaters begin their busy day.

This stunning species is called the red-throated bee-eater. All bee-eaters live in colonies of several hundred. Their favorite spot is a solitary branch. For the birds, it's both a lookout and a meeting place. The bee-eaters wait for prey all day. They catch bees and other insects on the wing and take them back to their nesting holes. In the breeding season, life is busy on the few available branches. Both males and females take part in the hunt.

Further to the west, the river widens, forming the border of Murchison Falls National Park. At first sight, the banks of the Nile outside of the national park also seem to be populated only by animals. But that is not the case. The water birds have shared the Nile with fishermen and farmers for centuries. The Nile is a laundry for everybody, a meeting place for families and entire villages. Today, millions of people live their life on the riverbanks, occasionally with dramatic consequences for the natural habitat. These water hyacinths originate from Brazil. They were imported as a decorative plant in the early 20th century. Now, they have conquered a whole stretch of the river. The Eikornia crispus, to call it by its Latin name, is pervasive on the Nile. It is nigh on impossible to take a picture of an animal without this plant gracing the picture as well. The Eikornia has no natural enemies in Africa. This robust water plant has overrun bays and riverbanks, canals and tributaries from Lake Victoria to the Delta in Egypt. In Uganda, there is hardly a place where the hippos do not have to plow through carpets of hyacinths. All around the national park, settlements are being built, increasingly creating conflict. The border of the park is virtually unguarded. There is no ban on fishing, boats are everywhere, and at night, poachers cross the river and invade the park. The traps are meant for antelopes, but the wire does not discriminate. This trapped lion suffocated in the attempt to secure his freedom. Tutilo has destroyed dozens of traps during the day. He understands the poachers. There is no employment and no support. Fishing or hunting is the only way to secure food. He pulls out a tooth. It'll help him analyze the lion's state of health before his death. The wires are a deadly trap. The harder the animals pull, the more they tighten their grip. The steel wire is strong and unbreakable, even by elephants. This young bull attempts to cool his wound. Dozens of elephants are trapped each year and suffer severe injuries. In this case, a vet will have to amputate the trunk. This giant was able to escape by himself, but his leg is locked. The elephants in Murchison Falls National Park continuously fall victim to poachers and ivory hunters. And yet their population is steadily increasing. In the early 1990s, only 300 elephants remained in the park. Today, their headcount is more than 1,000. In the war, soldiers devastated the park's buildings and infrastructure. But now the tourists are back. Wildlife protection is not only worthwhile, but also profitable.

to the west of the park, where Lake Albert joins the Victoria Nile, a vast delta expands, covered with papyrus plants. It gives us a glimpse of the boundless wilderness the Nile will soon cross on its journey north. Once it has passed these rapids,

This country, too, was tied up in a terrible civil war for decades. Sudan gained independence in 2011, but peace is still far away. After these rapids, the Nile changes character, dividing into sidearms and transforming into the impenetrable Sud, Africa's largest swamp.

The Sud is a wetland that, courtesy of the rainfall, can expand to 100,000 square kilometers. It's a labyrinth of large and small lakes, water meadows, and endless expanses of papyrus. Only one of the many channels is navigable and leads out of the labyrinth in the north. The heart of the Sud is always underwater, even in the dry season. The ground is treacherous, and there is nothing but wind, swaying reeds, and floating grass. The swamp is the domain of the birds.

There are no tourists, no cities, and no roads. The perfect wildlife sanctuary. All bird species of the tropical Nile reside here, hiding, breeding, and hunting in a forest of reeds. The Goliath heron is the largest bird in the Sud. He can grow up to 1.5 meters, but the swamp's real treasure is another feathered giant. The shoebill is rare, shy, and elusive. It is a cousin of the pelican, but hunts like a heron from a standing position. Lungfish are among his preferred prey.

Several thousand shoebills live in the Sud, far more than anywhere else in Africa. They hunt in the reeds, but build their nests on the sandy banks of the alluvial land. Their offspring must be fully fledged before the great rain arrives, or they'll be swept away by the floods. Only one out of the two or three chicks will survive. This one has made it, but it will still be several weeks until its first flight. The nests are widely spread and surrounded by water. Even very bold poachers won't venture out here. A parent looks after its charge. The fledgling has just learned to fly. It's ready for the rainy season. As for food, the shoe

Bill faces competition. The edge of the Sud is lined with small fishing villages. These people are called Dinka and have lived in the alluvial lands of the Nile for centuries. The Sud is rich in fish stock. By using the simplest of means, these men catch up to 30 kilograms of fish a day. Catfish, tilapia, perch, and many other species. What the families don't eat will be dried and sold to communities nearby, or bartered in the camp. Money doesn't mean much in the wilderness of the Nile. The Nile floods the swamp as well as thousands of square kilometers of grassland. Some of the largest herds of cattle in the world graze here during the dry season. Cattle breeding is the Dinka people's defining purpose, the center of their life and culture. Dinkas are nomads. In December, after the rainy season, the families move into the wetlands, pitch camp, and stay there until the Nile floods the pastures again. The smoldering fire originates from the Dinka nomads' camps, from kitchens and burning cow dung. It drives away the flies and other undesirable insects that are attracted by the cattle. The Dinka are the largest ethnic group in South Sudan. The president of the republic and many ministers are Dinka. But these nomads don't think in terms of politics or country borders. It's the cows that really matter. They are their best friends and give milk and more. Not even their urine gets wasted. It is used as a washing agent and for medical purposes. The cattle spend the nights in the camp. In the morning, young herdsmen guide them back to the pastures. A herd consists of 500 cows, sometimes even more. It takes exceptional circumstances for Dinkas to slaughter their animals. They are family members, and they serve as currency and status symbols.

As the tributaries and pools dry out, the people go spearfishing. Hundreds of thousands of fish are writhing in knee-deep swamp, caught between land and water. Spear fishing only lasts for a few days, and it's a communal celebration. Africa's greatest opportunists, marabou storks, follow them, waiting for an easy supper. Some fish, they hope, will be dropped or left for them. The Dinka families catch, prepare, and eat the fish together. The children return to

the camp. But their days in the Sud are numbered. Rainy season is near, and this place will be flooded within weeks. Even deeper within the Nile swamps, in an area underwater all year round, fishermen have probably built some of the most isolated huts in the world. Their floating homes are 80 kilometers away from the mainland.

Only the fishermen know how to get here and back. Near the huts, a family of giants has left tracks in the reeds. A large herd of elephants lives in the soot, but they are elusive. Only a few people have ever seen them. Around 400 animals move between the shallow sandy islands and the vast expanses of papyrus and reeds.

This herd of elephants has survived due to their isolation. As long as they remain amongst the papyrus, they will be out of the poacher's reach.

It's in the wetlands of the Sud the Nile hides its best-kept secret. These tracks will reveal a story. The tracks are evidence of one of the biggest migrations in the world. The animals move to the southeast, to the largest virgin savanna in Africa. When the rains come, all this will be covered in greenery. For some, like this antelope, it's too late. These Mongala gazelles are among the first herds that come from the Sud and move to the new pastures where the rainy season begins. The first rains have fallen. Now the gigantic herds arrive. Tiang are moving through the outback. The largest herds number over 20,000. It is thanks to the WCS biologists that we know of this migration. They spent thousands of hours in the air until finally discovering that the antelopes had indeed survived the war. Even team leader Paul Elkin needs luck to find the most stunning antelope of the Nile, the white-eared cob.

The dark brown antelope are the males. Females and calves run alongside them. More than 700,000 cob take part in the migration, a breathtaking sight filmed here for the first time.

The biologists estimate that over 1 million animals are part of this migration, comparable to the famous wildebeest migration in the Serengeti.

During the war, many species were wiped out or driven away. But it appears that courtesy of their migration, the antelope were able to escape the slaughter. In Bandingalo National Park, all antelope come together. The reserve and the surrounding savanna are as good as uninhabited. Some 40,000 square kilometers of unspoiled grassland. This is unique, even in Africa. The great migration is triggered by the rain and the Nile. In the rainy season, the river floods the Sud's vast grasslands. Once the water has receded and fresh grass has grown, the antelopes will return. The nomads and their cattle follow the same rhythm of nature. In the evening, massive plumes of smoke rise from the wetlands. The smoke originates from the camps of the Dinka nomads. It covers the camp like a magical veil.

Soon the men and the women will dismantle the camp and move to pastures at higher altitudes. When the heavy rains arrive, the Nile will swallow all traces of the Dinka camp. ...1,000 kilometers upriver, it's a different world. This is Khartoum, a vibrant metropolis and the capital of the Sudan. Here, the Blue Nile merges with the main river, the White Nile. The Nile's mightiest tributary ends in the midst of civilization. But its origins lie in a craggy wilderness of rocks and rapids. These rugged, lonely mountains make up the highlands of Ethiopia. Here, the waters feeding the Blue Nile gather, and the river's adventurous descent to the Sudanese plains begins.

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Generations have changed, times have changed. But one thing has remained the same, the assurance of a good night's sleep. Today, this legacy of excellence has earned Tanfoam official recognition as a super brand. 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We trust it. It has raised generations. The people of Tanzania have spoken. There is only one mattress. Tanfoam. It supported our grandparents, and today their grandchildren still sleep on it.

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0: You were skipping along through the woods, yeah?
1: I wasn't bothering anybody, wasn't looking for any trouble. 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
1: A great big cattle-looking monster with long fangs and sharp claws jumped out at me and went...
0: Suddenly, a big snarling beast jumped out at you from behind a tree, and then...
1: My heart pounded, my legs trembled, I was frozen with fear.
0: You was terrified, yeah. You ran for your very life. Sounds like that sneaking Pete Puma. 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I'd know that grimy paw anywheres.

0: You wait over here, Buster. 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Nah, I ain't afraid of him, as long as I can keep the big phony in front of me. And I ain't gonna turn my back on him. What's up, Doc?
1: I got a little rabbit in this hole, and I'm gonna catch the little rabbit and eat him up.
0: A little rabbit? Wouldn't you rather have a big rabbit?
1: Yeah.
0: Well, here I am. Take me. Take your dirty mitts off of me. What do you think you're doing?
1: Well, you told me to. How about having a cigar?
0: Gee, thanks. Nice.
1: Well, I think I'll have to be going now.
0: Oh, no, you can't leave yet. You gotta have a nice cup of tea with me. Here we are. There's nothing as sociable as a nice cup of tea, I always say. How many lumps do you want?
1: Oh, 3 or 4.
0: Oh, dear, I gave you 1 too many. Well, we can fix that. There, and here's a cigar for you. I thought I'd better see you home, Shorty, on account of I don't trust that sneaking puma no further than I could throw the Big Mo.
1: Darling, come to your mama. I'm Mrs. Rabbit, the little fellow's mother, and I've been so worried about him.
0: Junior, it ain't polite to talk back to your mother.
1: Come on home with Mother, darling. Mother's going to have a wonderful dinner.
0: Oh, no, don't go yet, Mrs. Rabbit. You must have a cup of tea with me first.
1: But I don't think...
0: Oh, it's no trouble at all, Mrs. Rabbit. Here we are. Tea's on.
1: But I don't want no tea. It gives me a headache.
0: Oh, what shall we have then?
1: Coffee.
0: Okay, we'll have coffee. How many lumps do you want?
1: Oh, 3 or 4.

0: You like that, huh? You think it's fun outsmarting Pete Puma?
1: Oh, boy, I sure do. I hope you do it back so we can do some work for him. Can I do it, too? Just
0: for the series? Oh, you want to get into the act, huh? You want us to pull a fast one on Pete. Well, okay, Shorty. Now, this is what we'll do. You hop down the old mill road, and then

0: Jason Paul Puma. 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Say, mighty tender looking little rabbit squab you got there.
1: Yeah.
0: Well, what are we waiting for? Let's start the fire and frigazee 'em. You start the kindling and I'll get the coal. By the way, how many lumps do you want?
2: Oh, better give me a lot of lumps. A whole lot of lumps. Oh, no, you don't. I'll help myself.
1: Come on, Shorty. 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He's much too smart for us.

0: You've been working too hard, Ralph. 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I can handle both jobs.
1: Gee, thanks, Sam. You're a pal.

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Unbelievable. An animal's lack of intelligence makes him realize that he cannot hope to rifle with the... Oh.

0: dumb animal of the forest, huh? 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You are slowly going into a trance. You are getting sleepy, sleepy, sleepy. You are completely under my control. I command you to be a canary bird. Oh, boy, it works, it works. It's a miracle.
1: What's up, Doc?
0: At last, I got him right where I want him. Gaze deeply into my eyes.
1: Dracula.
0: You are getting sleepy, sleepy. You needn't try to escape. I have you in my clutches. So come out of there. Come out. Come out. You are asleep. Asleep and helpless.

0: Jeez. 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
1: 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Did I hurt your feelings?
0: How can I hypnotize you if you don't cooperate?
1: Oh, is that what you're trying to do? Okay, Doc, I'll cooperate.

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I got it. I command you to be a rabbit.

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I'm the B-19.

0: wouldn't do that if I were you. 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It can only lead to self-destruction. It only takes one bird to start you, and before you know it, it's two birds, then three. Suddenly, without realizing it, you're a victim. Then, one day, the end of the road. If you really want to beat this, look us up. We can help you. Our new member has come to us for help. 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
1: I was a three-bird-a-day pussycat until B.A. helped me.
2: Being on a bird kick cost me five homes. B.A. helped me solve my problem.
3: Fellow members, from now on, my motto is, birds is strictly for the birds. 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I got it beat. My willpower is indomitable at the bubble.
2: Dear diary, I know you won't believe this, but today...
3: Let's see what's cooking on TV. After a basting, you'll find that your bird will come out a golden brown. 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

0: What's the matter with me? I gotta get birds off of my mind. I know. I'll play the radio. Music will get my mind off of it.
1: That was Bye Bye Blackbird. And now we'll play When the Red Red Robin Comes Bob Bob Bobbing Along.
0: I gotta stop myself. There! Now I won't be able...

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1: Oh, Mr. Pussycat, don't you like me anymore?
0: I think you're delicious!
2: I'm sorry I had to do that. I was afraid you might be weakening.
0: Yes, I did weaken. Thanks a lot.

One little bird. Just one. Just one. No one will know the difference. No one. No one. Just one. Then I'll quit. I'll quit after one. Just one. Just one. Give me one. One little bird. Just one. One. One.

0: I can't stand it. I gotta have a burn. I'm weak. I'm weak. But I don't care. I can't help it. After all, I am a pussycat.
1: Oh, come now. There's no need for this demonstration. Birds and cats can live together with brotherly love. Watch. Come here, little bird. Here, you see? I really...

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1: It's been so long! Oh, let me go!
2: Like I said before, once a bad old pussycat, always a bad old pussycat.

0: Hey, wait a minute. This don't look like Miami Beach to me. This looks more like California. Let's see now. South Pole? Oh, I get it. I should have turned left at Albuquerque. Hey, watch it, you little runt. What's the hurry? Where's the fight? Hey, you big palooka. Watch where you're going.
1: Huh?
0: What's up, Doc?
1: Good.
0: Huh? Oh, the little guy. Well, he went that way, Nanook. A lot of traffic along here. Let's see now. Where was I? 'Cause I'm yawning and do be joining up.

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Here, bye-bye. Here, wait a minute. 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It ain't every day you go formal. 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Yeah, Mr. Warner gave me just 2 weeks' vacation, and I've already lost enough time. So long, kid. I'll send you momentum from Miami. There. That about cleans it up. 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Nah, no you don't. You can't go with me. I travel light and fast, and I can't be... Hey, come out of there. Look, kid, it ain't that I don't like you, see? Some of my best friends are boys. It's just that I, Wait, I'll tell you what I'll do. I'll spend part of my vacation here with you, okay? You'll be satisfied with that, won't you? Okay, let's start having fun. Ooh, look at that four-legged aeroplane. Well, that's that. Huh? Oh, well, it's none of my business. I'm not my penguin's keeper. 'Cause I'm yearning to be joining up the...

Well, you didn't think for a minute I was going to let that bully... What I mean is, you wouldn't want I should desert the little guy and... Oh, always something. I'll never get to Miami.

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Now see what you got us into?

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Oh, you again. 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You've already ruined my vacation. Why, I ought to bang you one on your little kisser. Oh, all right, turn off the ice factory. There, that's better. I'm sorry, but what am I gonna do with only 4 days vacation left? Huh? Well, now what? What? You mean the days are 6 months long up here? Wow! If I stay up here, I won't have to be back to work till July 1953. I always wanted a nice, long, formal vacation. Let's go, kid.

0: Wow, Reddit, what a night. 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Hey, what's going on around here? What
1: the heck?
0: What's up, Doc? Seems to be some mistake around here. You see, this is my home, so put it back where you found it, will you please?
1: Of course I will. I don't know what could have come over me. Of course I'll put it right back.
0: Thank you very much, Mac. No hard feelings. Good night.
1: Pleasant dreams.
0: Hey, you big gorilla. Didn't you ever hear about the sanctity of the American home?
1: Sure, I'll tuck you into your little bed.
0: Yoo-hoo! Hercules! Here's a message for

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1: What? But sir, I...
0: But me no buts. Look at that sloppy wall. Finish it up.
1: Yes, sir. Yes, sir.
0: Put some life into it. Faster, faster. Step on it. Get moving. Higher, higher, faster. Now stick on a cross.

0: is this? What the... It ain't Saturday night. What's happening around here?
1: So, laying down on the job, eh? Well, get a load of bricks up to the 75th floor and get a move on. Come on, come on. Let's have some action.
0: Why, oh,

0: question he shall get. Let's see now. 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
1: Fire 1!

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Those peace and quiet. 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A lumberjackson. 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I'll fix that, Icky.

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This is going to be a tough job. Calls for a whole a flock of axes. flock of axes, eh? This calls for real strategy.

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1: But, young man, you don't understand. 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
0: Well, I'm sorry, ma'am.
1: Oh, flibbity-gibbet. I just gotta get up there.

0: The State Highway Patrol reports that all roads to the mountains may be closed for 6 weeks.
1: 6 weeks? I'll starve! Birdseed? Seed?
2: Hey, Pussycat! I found lots of food! We don't have to worry, Putty. There's enough food for a long time.
1: I'm a cat! I've got to have cat food!
2: Oh, poor Putty Cat. We got to find something for you to eat. Let's see, what do Putty Cats like to eat?
1: Well, let's see. There's liver, and there's fish, and
2: And then there's what, Putty? What else is there?
1: Never mind, I got it solved.

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1: But of course. 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
0: Ooh, what a terrible tropical storm.
2: I'm starving. I gotta have food. 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
1: And how would you like to go skating?
0: Skating? 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

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That's right. 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
1: What's up, Doc? 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
0: Oh dear, delays, nothing but delays. 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

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Such an interesting monster, too. 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In my business, you meet so many interesting people. Bobby pins, please. 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We'll just have to have a permanent. Now, I've got to give an interesting old lady a manicure. 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

0: Well, that's that. Hey, what the? What's going on? Who? 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Where?
1: Never send a monster to do the work of an evil scientist. Now be a cooperative little bunny and let me have your brain.
0: Sorry, Doc, but I need what little I've got.

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0: Well, that's okay with me. 30th floor, please.
2: Yes, sir. 30th floor.
0: Gosh, they're jet propelled. Pretty nice room. Uh-oh. This must be my roommate. 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I hope my level-headed roommate comes in quietly. Yeah.
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0: a jolly good fellow. 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Glad to meet you, chubby. 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
1: Hey!
2: And who is Jaime?
0: Oh, who's Jaime? That's Rich. That's Lulu. Hey, Jaime, come in here. Get a load of this. You want to know who Jaime is, huh?
2: Well, ask me. Go ahead, ask me. Who is he?
0: Oh, he's not much. Just a kangaroo. Just 6 feet of kangaroo. That's all.
2: You're pixelated. There's no kangaroo in this room.
0: Oh, yeah? Well, you just watch. Hey, Jaime, come here a minute, kid. No Jaime, huh? How do you suppose I'm doing this? There, I hope you're satisfied. You've hurt Jaime's feelings. He's so sensitive.
2: I still don't believe it. There's no such thing as a 6 foot kangaroo here.
0: Yeah, I don't blame you, Jaime. I'd feel the same way. Well, if you gotta go, okay. Call me tomorrow and we'll make the rounds again. Good night, kid. Imagine having to sleep with a guy who insults my friends. Oh, well, I'll be big about it. Good night, fat boy.
2: Buenas noches.
0: What's bonus nachos?
2: That's Spanish for bonsoir. Yes. Oh?
0: What's bum sewer?
2: That's French for buenas noches.
0: Oh.
2: Yes.
0: I'll skip it. Wouldn't you know it? 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
0: What? Train leaving on track 5 for Anaheim, Azusa, and Cucamonga. Step right up. This I can't watch. 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Say, that's silly. I should have bought him some magazines to read on the trip.

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Tanfoam. 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
1: Ar-Rahman Ar-Rahim.
0: The All-Beneficent, the All-Merciful. Master of the day of retribution.
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0: In the name of Allah, the All-Beneficent, the All-Merciful.
1: Alhamdulillahi Rabbil Alameen.
0: All praise belongs to Allah, Lord of all the worlds.
1: Ar-Rahman Ar-Rahim.
0: The All-Beneficent, the All-Merciful. Master of the Day of Retribution.
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0: Guide us on the straight path.
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0: The path of those whom you have blessed. Such as

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Generations have changed, times have changed. But one thing has remained the same, the assurance of a good night's sleep. Today, this legacy of excellence has earned Tanfoam official recognition as a super brand. 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We trust it. It has raised generations. The people of Tanzania have spoken. There is only one mattress. Tanfoam. It supported our grandparents, and today their grandchildren still sleep on it.

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1: Alhamdulillahi Rabbil Alameen.
0: All praise belongs to Allah, Lord of all the worlds.
1: Ar-Rahman Ar-Rahim.
0: The All-Beneficent, the All-Merciful. Master of the day of retribution.
1: Iyyaka na'budu wa iyyaka nasta'in.
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1: Ihdina as-siratal mustaqim.
0: Guide us on the straight path.
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One of the proudest moments for us as a Shi'i community that upholds the ban of the Ahlul Bayt, not just by speech, but hopefully by action as well, is when we see two young, pious individuals coming together to uphold one of the cornerstones of a moral society, and that is through the institution of marriage. We live in a society, and pretty much most societies begin to move in that trajectory, where people, human beings at the top of society, begin to dictate what is moral and immoral. A decade ago, what was moral may be seen as immoral today, and vice versa. If you speak to your parents of every generation, there were certain things that didn't have to be said. They were unwritten code of conducts for morality to be upheld in a family, in a mosque, in a gathering, in society at large. But as morality begins to decline, and as society becomes more secular, by secular I mean where religion no longer plays a role in society, and religion becomes something that an individual upholds in their own household only, or within the four walls of their mosque or their place of worship, you realize that the ethos of society around begins to decline. One of those things that tends to decline first and foremost is the family structure. That we can begin to make different family structures that suit our desires rather than a family structure that has been dictated by God. What we find is that the relationship and the marriage between a man and a woman that Allah says is sanctified all of a sudden becomes optional, and that individuals can begin to nurture a family without that cornerstone being embedded within them. But when you come to Islam, Allah subhanahu wa ta'ala gives you and I the path. He doesn't allow you to choose your own rules and regulations. Because if you want to get closer to perfection, then you and I are blind as to what the route to perfection is. That's why you have a religion. That's why you have a sharia. That's why you have guides that are immaculate. They didn't falter in the least. And when you and I adhere to those boundaries, then we begin to move towards perfection. When the Prophet, peace be upon him, sallallahu alayhi wa sallam, when he says, an-nikahu sunnati, when he says that this marriage and this coming together of a man and a woman, an-nikahu sunnati, it is from my sunnah. It is what I established. فَمَنْ رَغِبَ عَنْ sunnati. The one who repels my institution that I am commanding you to uphold. Not somebody who doesn't get married. There are people who may not get married for whatever reason. But here the Prophet says, if you reject this institution, فَلَيْسَ مِنِّي, know that you're not from me. If you reject it, if you don't see value in it, if you don't encourage people from your community and society to uphold this institution, it will eventually result in moral decay, and that decay is going to make you and I immoral individuals, and an immoral individual cannot be a follower of the Ahlul Bayt alayhim wassalam. The stability of man and woman comes through marriage. You know very well, if you're married, you realize that as soon as you pass that barrier
that you find a spouse, you're able to establish yourselves, you find maturity hits you as a man or as a woman. Because now you begin to think, not in a selfish fashion, that this action, how does it affect me? You begin to think about your life partner as well. You don't only care

about how your actions affect them. You care about her actions and how they affect you as well. You want to be a protection for her. Nobody has to tell you that you need to protect her reputation and her from sinning, and that she should protect your reputation. The Quran is clear about this, that they are a covering for you and you are a covering for them. But one doesn't even need to know this. Simply by the fact that you have chosen an individual who will assist you in getting closer to God, then by that definition, you care about their journey in as much as you care about yours as well. The Prophet, peace be upon him, mentions very explicitly in a tradition that a man who gets married for one of these three requirements that he has as his number one priority and nothing else, that marriage will not be successful. It's been repeated often. It will still be repeated often, because the more this society begins to decline in its morality, these three attributes that the Prophet says begin to get precedence within marriage. He says, if you marry a woman solely for her beauty, or solely for her wealth, or solely for her fame, then know that these will be kept away from you after marriage. You won't see them. You won't find that beauty that you initially found in her. You won't see it after marriage. That wealth will be kept away from you. Whenever you spend it, no barakah comes from it. And that fame, well, you and I should know that fame is in the hands of God. وَتُعِزُّ مَنْ تَشَاءُ وَتُذِلُّ مَنْ تَشَاءُ. He abases people overnight who are at the top of their game. Fir'aun had thousands underneath him. He just had to say one word and he could change the perception and the actions of thousands. It only took one incident where he saw Musa within the sea, walking on the seabed. He too enters and all of a sudden Allah removes, is it not his reputation, removes him. Forget the reputation. If you want reputation, then look what happened with the magicians. Where he, Fir'aun, sits on a throne, calls himself God, calls the entire villages. Every village he comes with this man who has an audacious fashion within himself, a man whose head is held up high, knows that the magicians can do their illusions. Never has he seen what God has in store for him. But God, in front of everyone, ruins his reputation. Not because God didn't give him chances. God gave him chance after chance after chance. He sent two prophets to him. He made him nurture a prophet. This man, Fir'aun, was the last individual who could have pointed back to God and said, God, I didn't know what the truth was. قَدْ تَبَيِّنَ الرُّشْدُ مِنَ الْغَيِّ. The true path has become so evident to you that tomorrow you don't have an argument against God. Reputation is also in the hands of Allah. The Prophet says, only that marriage that you and I entered for the sake of getting closer to God, that will be a successful marriage. In that marriage, you will find beauty in your spouse. Because beauty will be not be confined just to the external features. In that marriage, you will find wealth. When you recite the dua of Aisha, when you ask Allah for wealth, and we say to Allah, rizq, we say, God, I don't know, is it in the mountains, is it in the sea? I don't know where to turn. That wealth is not this monetary wealth. You know, and I know, those of us who are sitting here, that our wealth for tomorrow is not going to be in the sea, because I don't think many of us work in the sea. I don't think many of us work in the mountains. Surely this wealth is much greater than just the monetary assets that come within our household. Surely God is telling us that rizq is something much greater. It's where you will live and where your family will live and where you'll nurture them. Rizq is the knowledge that you will get and from which source you will get it. Rizq is not just that which comes, it's the food that you eat. That too, did it come from the sea or from the mountain? Yes, it must have come from those places as well. God is saying, you are blind, O man, to absolutely everything. I'm controlling, I'm giving everything to on your plate. All I want in return for everything that I'm doing for you is one thing. That you adhere to my commands, that's it. I give you two red lines, very simple life. One red line is don't do the muharramat. And the other red line is do all the wajibat. Man, if you don't want to do mustahabbat, don't do them. I'll still put you in heaven. Man, if you want to do all the makruhat, go ahead and do them. I'll still put you in heaven. And as for those that are mubah, whether they don't have benefit either way, do them as much as you want. No problem. But the red lines are those things that will take you out of morality. When Allah gives us a spouse and we find an individual who is moral, who is pious, and who places Allah above everything else. This is extremely important, brothers and sisters. Don't let society tell you that your spouse's desires and wants and demands should be above everything else in life. No. The demands of your spouse will always come second to the demands of God. Because the Quran is very clear that stand up for justice, even against your own self,

and even your family and your close relatives. The rich and the poor, Allah says. Why would He say that even against your family? Because there's a time where family might become corrupted because of the society around and the desires that we hold inside ourselves. Allah tells us, even if your family commands you to more immorality, commands you to disobey God, that's your red line, because God should come above everything else. One of the gifts from marriage that we pray for whenever we get married is that Allah subhanahu wa ta'ala should bless us with righteous children. Not just children. God, I don't want to be tested through my children, because that is one of the most difficult tests that man or woman would have to endure. You love your child to the nth degree. To see your child jumping off a cliff, and by that I mean becoming immoral, and becoming a child who now entertains that which God demands him to stay away from, that which God tells her will lead you to the hellfire. To see a child indulge themselves in that breaks a parent's heart to a degree that cannot be explained. So when we ask for children, we ask for righteous children. As Amirul Mu'mineen alayhi salam says in a tradition, Allahumma salli ala Muhammad. He says, when I wanted children, let me tell you the dua that I asked for God. He says, ma sa'altu Allah. I did not ask Allah for children who had beautiful faces. You can keep that as the second dua, no problem. That shouldn't be the primary one. He says, I didn't ask Allah for children who had beautiful faces or who had good stature and physique. Rather, I asked Allah for children who had His fear in their heart, such that when I saw them from a distance later on in life, doing that which was godly, they would give coolness to my eyes. You know, when you've nurtured your children to the best degree that you can, and you send your child on a trip, it could be a madrasa trip, a school trip, with the community, without the community, and when somebody comes back and tells you that, you know, your son, your daughter, when it was prayer time and everybody else was playing outside, they stopped to pray. You know the tranquility that it gives to the heart of a parent? They don't take pride in themselves, but what they do is they thank Allah, that Allah, you have made me victorious as being as a parent. You placed the responsibility on my shoulder of being a parent, and you have allowed me to fulfill it, such that today I have found out from other individuals that I don't have to be a guardian over my child. My child has come to the stage where they realize what the Quran says. The Quran is clear. Alam ya'lam bi anna Allaha yara. Do they not know that God is watching over them? That's what I've achieved. Through my nurturing, my child has come to a stage where he or she knows that God is watching over them, and the eyes of God are greater than the eyes of the parent that look upon them. I want to mention something about Askar uncle. I probably don't have his permission, so I won't seek it now, and I won't look at him either. But I remember, through having known him for many years, alhamdulillah, and it being a blessing, this relationship, and may it continue, inshallah. This is a man who, I say without any second thought, loves the Ahlul Bayt alayhim wassalam to... One can decipher love through speech, but speech holds little weight in the court of God, because speech is cheap, right? And when the price is right, we can sell off things very easily. But love is seen through action. And that's why the Ahlul Bayt alayhim wassalam say, call to our paths not through your words, but through your actions. Let people see you and let them stop and wonder for a moment that what has taken over this individual, that when all of us are doing a certain action, they've stopped to remember God. Who are they following? Whose love do they have in their heart? Yes, it's the love of God, without a doubt, first and foremost, but there must be individuals who are also teaching them how to love God and how to follow God. Asghar uncle used to tell me that as a businessman, as an individual who has his own time for work, who can stop work when he wants, take on clients when he wants, one of the things that he believes God has blessed him with is that independence, such that he can stop to pray at prayer time. And if there's one thing that God will take you and I to task for, first and foremost in our graves, if there's one action that everything else will

hinge on. And if there's one act that you want to find out if you love the holy household or not, it's by looking at the prayer and seeing what weight does the prayer hold in our hearts. Because the Holy Prophet says, لَنْ يَنَالُوا شَفَاعَتِي مَنْ اسْتَخَفَّ بِصَلَاتِهِ. My shafa'ah on the day of judgment, my intercession on the day of judgment will be of no avail. It's not going to help the individual who belittles his prayer. Not the one who doesn't pray. He says the one who belittles his prayer, keeps it till the end, doesn't care about it, is on a plane, he said he'll pray when he reaches his destination, doesn't want to stand up in front of everybody else. He's in the middle of work, although he can stop, he decides not to stop and prays when he gets home. That's an individual who still prays, but he's belittling the prayer because he had the opportunity to establish it. This is a man who taught me that when you have the opportunity to stop your work for prayer, then stop. Our children will undoubtedly be a reflection of us and our household. Yes, there are children who grow up in a corrupt household but become the best of believers, and the opposite also works. But the general rule is that a child, the apple doesn't fall far from the tree. So the child will become a resemblance of their parents, in as much as their features, but their akhlaq as well. Your responsibility and my responsibility is to ensure that our household is a household where God is given his status, his position above everything else, and after him, the path to God, which is going to be those 14 immaculate lights, the Ahlul Bayt, alayhim wassalam. Allah subhanahu wa ta'ala tells us in the Quran, as I conclude, that you and I have two options. When we want to nurture our family, we either nurture them in the fashion that we just want to enjoy this life. He says in Surah Al-Hijr, ذَرَهُمْ يَأْكُلُ وَيَتَمَتَّعُ. Leave them. Let them eat. Let them enjoy this life. وَيُلْهِهِمُ الْأَمَلُ. Let them be led by false hopes. That they tell themselves, I need to work harder and harder. I'll achieve a situation. When I achieve this much wealth, and then when I retire, then I can begin to do God's work. But until then, for the next 20, 30 years, head down, work hard. Doesn't matter if the family responsibilities are looked at or not. Doesn't matter if I'm home to nurture my family. Someone else is going to do that. My goal in life is the skill sets that I have, the opportunities that fall at my laps and at my footsteps. That's what I need to fulfill. God says, for those families, for those men and for those women, for those parents, Allah says, this is what they've chosen. Let them eat, let them enjoy themselves. Let them live this life that I give them based on false hope. فَسَوْفَ يَعْلَمُونَ. But surely very soon, they shall know the truth. When they're taken to account, when the soul is being taken out of their bodies, they'll know reality from what was superficial. At that point, they'll turn around and say, God, one more chance? And God says, I gave you 70 years. If I gave you 71, you think you'll change after 70 of not changing? It's clear, you've been given an example. You never changed, the truth became evident. On the flip side, Allah says, or you can be of this category of people who care so much about their family, not about the clothes on their back. It's a responsibility. You don't have pride when you fulfill a responsibility. Nobody here has pride that we pray Dhuhr and Asr, right? It's a responsibility. You as a father, as a mother, your responsibility is to clothe the child, to feed the child, to establish them in this world, to bring them up such that they can get married, to facilitate for their marriage, to give them a good name, to teach them the Quran. These are wajibat that are on our shoulders. Nothing to be proud of here. But God says there's a group of people who care so much about their family that the entire 70, 80 years that I give them, they don't just uphold this rule. Oft repeated, and I repeat it again. Ya ayyuha alladhina amanu. O you who believe, qu anfusakum wa ahlikum nara. Protect yourself firstly, and your family from the fire of hell. That should be your goal. When you and I take our final breath on our deathbed, if we're lucky enough and blessed enough to have a deathbed in the first place. Some people don't get a deathbed. They go to sleep and they don't wake up. Some people have a deathbed where you can give their final will to the loved ones. If you and I, at our final time of returning back to God, can look into the eyes of our children, and know that I have done everything to protect you from the fire of hell, and I have instilled within your heart the love of the Ahlul Bayt, alayhim wassalam, then you and I as parents will move to the next life with a smile on our faces. Allah tabaraka wa ta'ala is clear in the Quran that He desires and demands that we love

0: him and follow him, that we love him and follow the Prophet, and we love him and follow those who are our guardians after the Holy Prophet, none other than the 13 after the Holy Prophet, the Ahlul Bayt alayhim as-salam. Wa akhiru da'wana anil hamdulillahi rabbil alameen, wa sallallahu ala Muhammad wa ala ahli baytihi at-tayyibin at-tahirin.
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2: We'll try our best to serve you, provided you don't forget to update the IBN TV app too.

The war didn't end on the front lines. Sank into the soil, into the air. Cluster bombs, white phosphorus, depleted uranium, weapons that kept killing long after the fighting stopped.

0: AI can be a transformational tool in our fight against climate change. It's just on all of us to wield it effectively.
1: Non-trivial. It has the potential of civilizational destruction. There's movies like Terminator, but it wouldn't quite happen like Terminator because the intelligence would be in the data centers.
2: Right.
1: The robot's just the end effector.
3: We're really optimistic about the potential for AI to help scientists cure, prevent, and manage all diseases in this century.
4: AIs can now drive cars, manage energy grids, and even invent new molecules.
5: It's sort of like we've just discovered a new continent with 100 billion people on it, and they're willing to work for free for us.
6: Some robots will eat some jobs, and some robots will kill humans. But when you look at the trend as a whole, I think it's going to be incredibly positive.
7: Work inevitably.
8: Artificial intelligence. Today, we are inundated with analysis and projections. Will it transform our societies? And if so, how? But rather than examining what AI systems can accomplish, let's look at how they are produced. The billions of data necessary for them to function, for example. Who generates them? Who prepares them? And under what conditions? Are artificial intelligence systems really artificial? Or are they made of blood?

0: meditation versus
1: automated.
2: Yeah. Or something like that. Yeah. Can I see how many? So you're thinking of this in
0: this one?
2: Yes, and zoom out a little bit, please.
3: My name is Milagros Micheli. I am a researcher. I am a sociologist and a computer scientist. I lead a research group here at the Weizmann Institute, the research group that sits in this office. It is called Data, Algorithmic Systems and Ethics.
4: Also hier ist die Zeit noch mit dem Deutschen und Englischen gleich.
1: Ja.
4: Und Zeit nicht mehr passend.
1: Ja.
3: What is AI? It's a tricky question and it's a tricky concept, actually, because when we talk about AI, we generally are talking about what so-called intelligence systems. So systems that are supposed to conduct tasks without the help of humans or without humans intervening. But that is not true, because when we talk about AI and when we talk about so-called intelligent autonomous systems, we are talking about humans doing work behind the scenes. And I think that's what most people don't know, that AI is just a bunch of work, it's just a bunch of resources, it's just a bunch of labor coming together to produce an outcome. I think the fact that most people don't know about that is probably intentional. It is about creating a narrative, it is about creating a myth around these systems. And I think it is very intentional that those parts, those bits of labor, of resources, are just being, remain concealed from the public's eye.

0: No niin, että tästä nyt valitaan.
1: You select a task here.
0: Ja sitten niin
1: a text appears and you're asked whether it's correct or not by clicking yes or no.
0: Tämä teksti, että niin kuin voi vastata, että kyllä tai ei. Ja sitten tässä on.
1: Then you describe what needs to be changed and confirm it by selecting yes.
0: Se vastaus. No joo, sille, että yritys,
1: the company owns an AI tool. We determine if it works correctly or not. When you start, you get 3 euros. After 2 months of working in prison, you get 4 euros and 62 cents.
2: 4 days work?
1: Yes. The questions here are about the construction industry. We determine if they're correct or not. It's not really my thing, but there aren't any better options.
3: Finnish female prisoners working for an AI system to construct buildings. Sounds rather far-fetched, doesn't it? Think AI has nothing to do with you? Well, think again. Siri or any other voice-activated assistant that provides us with weather forecasts, recommends a fabulous restaurant or the best time to go to the movies, is also AI. The same goes for our real-time enhanced photos or that virtually instantaneous translation provided by Google. In fact, when we use a search engine, there's AI. And when we converse or chat with one of our bank's virtual representatives, a so-called chatbot or conversational robot, that's AI too.

0: We use AI daily, often without realizing it. And whether you're talking about OpenAI, Meta, DeepMind, xAI, or those who work with finished female prisoners, all these AI companies need the same thing: data. Billions and billions of data.
1: I'm Omar Rani. I'm a senior economist at the Research Department of the International Labour Office. And I've been working here

0: I'm Omar Rani. I'm a senior economist at the Research Department of the International Labour Office. And I've been working here at the ILO since 2008. ILO is a tripartite institution which comprises of employers, workers, and governments. There's a lot of talk about AI development, and there's quite a bit of hype about it. And we do see a lot of AI tools and products and services today. But I think it's time for us to take a step back and understand to what extent all this is AI, or is there some humans part of it? Yes, humans are part of it because they do a lot of computer programming and algorithm, but it doesn't end there, because there are lots of invisible human workers behind that AI who's doing data work and feeding into the system so that the algorithm can be developed further and the models can work.
1: There is a report from the World Bank that appeared last year in which they actually argue that there are around 150 million data workers and 430 million data workers around the world, which sounds crazy, sounds like a lot. But it does also correspond with the trend that we have observed, and that is that the number of data workers and tasks available have grown exponentially in the past year.
2: As a result, hundreds of millions of data workers, men and women, are employed around the world. So what does this work actually entail? When we mention artificial intelligence, we inevitably imagine the sound of brilliant engineers tapping away at their keyboards in open spaces, bathed in Silicon Valley's Californian sunshine. But what if this was just the tip of the iceberg?
3: I'm Arnab Das. I'm from Kolkata, India, and right now I'm 29 years old, and I'm currently pursuing my master's over here. I'm working at a company where I annotate and label data that's based on image or text. Currently, I'm working on image classification. So in this, we are given some images and some options. Like for example, currently the image is of an active fire, and I have been given options here, like active fire, smoke, foggy, or clear. Building is burning, so which can be classified into an active fire. And now I go on to the next. So this is an image of a penguin, but behind it I can see a lot of water, and that's probably an ocean. So I just mark 4 points, and that's water. And then I submit. So this is how I train AI models, and it also depends on the projects that I get. So sometimes there are only images, pages and pages of images which I need to classify, and because of what I have studied until now, I can successfully, with a 98% success ratio, I can label them.
0: Imagine you have an image of a particular road. You have the trees, you have the footpaths, you have vehicles going around, you have buildings, and the idea is to ensure that a driverless car is able to somehow detect all the things around them and identify them. So a data worker, what he or she does is, he basically annotates what a car is, what a bus is, what a cycle is, what a footpath looks like, what are the shrubs, so that when a car is going, it can easily recognize, oh, this is this, and easily move around. The problem with these models is exactly that it is set up at a certain moment of time, and the world is changing.

changing on a daily basis. And then it has to adapt and catch up to that. And that's the reason why it needs more and more information, more and more evidence, more and more data. That's also one of the reasons why data workers are indispensable, because you have to keep feeding into that system. AI cannot do without data work, because data AI needs information. It needs data to build its models. That's how it works.

0: Right now, I'm marking groceries, coffee products, on supermarket shelves with a select tool.
1: На полках в магазине питания. Меня зовут Анна.
0: My name is Anna. I came to Bulgaria from
1: Ukraine.
0: Because my city was very close to the Russian border, I was extremely worried about my daughter and her future. I felt scared and lost. Then came a turning point. A loved one died. 2 days after that happened, a humanitarian corridor was opened. Before that, my city was surrounded by enemy troops. When the corridor was opened, we were able to leave. That was a few years ago now. My daughter and I arrived here at the end of March 2022.

0: I'm not allowed to disclose my income. The amount I'm paid is confidential. I'm not allowed to talk about it. I don't know if I'm paid well, but it's not easy because I have a child. So my expenses vary a lot. My salary is often not enough, so I had to take on another job. I currently have two jobs, so we can live and not just survive.
1: In many cases, data work is portrayed as a work that many do because they have no option and or no other options. And the reality is that the conditions are so bad that in many cases that is the truth, right? Like, why would you do this if you had other options? I've met many data workers in different parts of the world. I've been to different countries like Bulgaria, Argentina. I work with people in Venezuela, in Kenya, in Syria, in Lebanon, in Brazil. Probably I'm forgetting some country, but if we add all those countries together, we can say with a high degree of certainty that data work is most commonly outsourced to the global south. It's not just a random occurrence. This is probably by design. Because these platforms and also the companies that I was referring to, these BPOs, they tend to target specific countries in which the economy is in crisis, in which salaries are low.

0: Why is all of this done only in the global south? Why not in the global north? That's a big question that we need to also ask. Why? Is it because in the global south, the institutions are weak, there's a huge unemployment problem, and workers would be willing to take anything and everything and do it, where labor rights for many does not exist? Or is it that this also happens in the global north, but it is not done by citizens of the country, but it's done by refugees or migrants?
1: This all shows that they target populations that are desperate. They never pay enough to offer these populations or these workers a way out. They never pay enough so that these people can leave the slum, or they can save up to send their kids to college. They just pay hardly enough for workers to make ends meet, to survive, to eat that day, but not tomorrow. You never know.
2: Okay, right now, the project I'm working on, it's about evaluating two responses of the bot. As you can see, these are prompts. User, are there any helpful techniques or tips for smoothly transitioning between synthesizers and electric pianos? Now, these are two responses by two different bots, response one and response two. As you can see, I do read the first response and the second one. I compare, and finally you leave a comment on how you have evaluated. When doing these tasks on Mindrift, in each task you are being paid $0.83. Yeah, they give you 12 tasks per day. When you do the 12 tasks, you can make $9 in a day. I can work up to 45 hours a week and more, up to 60 full time. I'm fighting for my daughter to live a good life. I don't want her to grow a life that I went through. I want her for the. I wish he grow or she grows and have a best life.
1: So there is a difference between how work data work is performed on the platforms and how data work is performed in companies, in these outsourcing companies. In all cases, this is outsourced data work, right? So they are working for tech giants. So in the end, the client or the final boss is big tech company like Amazon, Google, OpenAI, Meta. Those are the people profiting from data workers. When it comes to platforms, workers work mostly from home. They don't know who is on the other side of the screen. They don't have a human manager. And in the BPOs, it is different. They are in an office. They have a workplace that they go to. But those offices, they have very, very strict rules in terms of how to behave within what they call the production floor. Some of the data workers that collaborate with us have reported that during the training phase, the data classification tasks just included

0: it's just, you know, cat pictures, something that could be, you know, harmless. It could be even cute. It's like, oh, nice. But then when the job really started, they started to realize that the material was far more disturbing than the cat pictures.
1: My name is Faustine Marquera. And I can say that I have worked with the AI for more than 3 years. Well, at first I didn't see it as something that was hard, but as time went by, I realized that I used to have nightmares, especially when I've watched a lot of murder cases or rape cases, especially if it involves minors, children. When I have watched a lot of corpses during the day, I would have difficulty sleeping. I developed anxiety. I could not go out. I could not be where people were many in a crowd. I also felt like I was not being myself because I was this an outgoing person, but most of the time because I was scared to go out, I would just be alone. And it kind of led me to depression, and that is why I decided to quit. Today there are still traces of the PTSD or the things that I'm going through. That is why I'm still going for therapies. About my anxiety, most of the time you will find me indoors. So yeah, I would say there's still the stress. Can you take a break, please?
2: Yes, of course.

0: Okay, we can continue. My co-workers, they did suffer the same symptoms. It just depended, like, with you. I have a colleague who is now a friend. He's battling with insomnia. I have a friend who is also battling with anxiety. So it just depends on how you as a person was affected, because you were affected differently. But yes, we have very many colleagues and friends who are also battling with their PTSD in different ways.
1: Why didn't you use the actual name of the clients and the companies you worked for?
0: Because they made us sign an undisclosure form, which ties me to not say some things. Immediately I say them and they go out there, I will be jailed for more than 10 years. Yeah.
2: Speaking out about the reality of the work that goes into fueling AI technology involves very concrete risks. During and after our shoot in Kenya, an AI giant based in California pressured many of our witnesses to remain silent. To protect them, we had to find other witnesses and in some cases conceal their identities.
3: We were told not to post about anything that we were doing on social media. We were not supposed to tell our relatives what we were specifically doing. So whenever we went to work, we were being secluded in a place whereby we were not allowed to see people who were not involved in the project. So I will say it was very much secluded, very much secretive.
4: So the data we are moderating, most of it came from the internet. I think a few others came from the dark web, at least 90% of the data.
5: The percentage of toxic contents in as far as the data sets that were being sent by OpenAI was actually almost 100%, like 99.99%.

0: The content was actually disturbing and very toxic.
1: But why? Why would a Silicon Valley-based company developing a heavily funded artificial intelligence system ask these data workers in Kenya to review and annotate content that is almost exclusively toxic for a pittance? The answer is technical. AI systems must learn two things. On one hand, they must learn to imitate human behavior, such as answering a question on electric pianos. And on the other, they must learn not to imitate other human behavior defined as problematic. Verbal and physical violence, rape, murder. In both cases, AI models need content, data to identify this behavior. Men and women are required to review and annotate the content that enables this learning, whether toxic or not. These data workers in Kenya, as in many other countries of the Global South, recover the content that no one else wants.
2: For example, a text will say, "Hi Bill, I feel like killing you today," in quotes. So from that text, the agent's work was to flag, let's say for example, there was violence in that text because of the word killing. So there are keywords that we used to look at. Killing was a very common keyword that I can remember because it portrayed violence, and violence was one of the keywords that we used to flag. Another example would be about sexual immorality. Maybe you come about a text that says, "Hi Bill, would you like to come so that we rape someone or do something?" So I remember rape was among the keywords that we used to flag. Rape falls under sexual immorality, yeah. So about the technicalities, those were just a few examples of what we used to do.
3: Let me give an example. I once moderated a content whereby children were being molested. So when you moderate such a content, you actually I think I might sound emotional as to this, because the content that I reviewed for children was actually outrageous, because children are being exploited. Some were being raped. Some were being forced to have sex with animals by their parents. So these kinds of content, actually, it eats you up. Because these are real-life stories of people. At times, you get a video where such things occur. It really affects you. It gives you mental torture. You are kind of unease in what you are doing. So that's a bit of the experience on such like content in AI generation.
2: I made a decision to resign from this AI company. So for me, it had taken a toll on me. I had lost almost all my team members, because the last day I went to work, none of my team members were also at work. So I was the only person working at that moment, and I was not very much comfortable. It used to affect me mentally a lot. So I made a decision to resign from this AI company.
4: These big companies, they are aware what they are giving us. They are aware, but they ignore, because they know if they give us 20 euros or $20 or 10 euros or whatever, the money that they are giving us, we'll accept, because we don't have anything to do. There's no choice. We have to do it because we don't have the money. But I think they understand and they know well what we do and the effects of the content they are giving us. They know what the content they are bringing to us. Even the big people, the managers, they know

So when we get the content, I think that is a sacrificial. We are being sacrificed because we bring them the software, but we see on the television that, okay, they are making profit. This is a billion-dollar company. This is a billion-dollar software. And what about us? What are we gaining from that software? It's very unfair, and I think we are being sacrificed to do this as Africans.

0: work is being brought into Kenya, toxic work. Companies, AI, big AI companies in these Western countries will tell you that they have super systems to make you feel like AI is good, AI is not toxic. But for me here in Kenya, I will tell you that a lot of this work is being brought in a dirty form. So our job is to make sure that we clean this work for you to enjoy AI in these Western countries. The garbage that is brought from US to Kenya is primarily to be cleaned and sorted out from Kenya and then used back to the US when it's now very well labeled and ready for it to be used in the US. Yes.
1: OpenAI are actually conscious or they're actually aware of the state of mental incapacity of the content moderators in Kenya. We played our part as content moderators to raise the issues that we were grappling with. It was upon them to act on the necessary measures that they were supposed to employ, but they did nothing. The issues about content moderation and AI work in Africa and not just in Kenya is actually a continuation of apartheid or colonialism in Africa. And this is something that needs to be called to account and needs to be stopped sooner and not later.
0: Right now, I am part of a union, and this is because I left. So I would feel free to join a union. The biggest difficulty about my role at the union is convincing someone that he or she needs to join, because it is very scary, because these big AI companies instill fear in people. So someone will not freely want to join the union. We were not allowed to be part of a union. The company that I worked for, this AI company, strongly disagreed with anyone who would be found joining a union. So whoever was found being part of a union, he or she will be terminated almost immediately.
2: For Kenya, between the microtask workers.
3: It should not be legal to forbid workers to unionize. One of the core conventions that we do have at the ILO is the freedom to organize, collectively organize, and to

0: bargain, basically, and to be able to unionize. So this is not something that is legal, that the companies can ask the workers not to unionize. And this is something not just in Kenya, this is something that we have seen across a number of other countries. It's the same story, that the workers cannot unionize. It's also that the workers cannot even talk to one another about the kind of tasks that they're doing at times. They're forbidden to share.
1: What are they trying to hide? Are they trying to hide that their groundbreaking algorithms are not as groundbreaking as they are trying to sell us? Are they trying to conceal the fact that their technologies are based on exploitation? Okay, I'm going to say something risky here, but I don't think there is a way of having technologies without harming nature and harming the earth. Technologies are based on the exploitation of natural resources and labor. This is the way it is. The question is, how much are we willing to harm the earth for what? So if you think of the environmental cost of one of those ChatGPT prompts, then the question is, was your question that important? Was your prompt that important? Did you really need to use ChatGPT for that, or could you just think for yourself?

0: copper, gold, cobalt, nickel, lithium, tungsten, but also a whole list of rare earths, cerium, neodymium, lanthanum, and many more. In order to function, artificial intelligence gobbles up gargantuan quantities of metals drawn from the bowels of the Earth.
1: I'm Ana Valdivia. I'm a lecturer in AI, government and policy at the Oxford Internet Institute of the University of Oxford. I think that most of the people don't make the link between mineral extractivism and AI because it has been the AI infrastructure has been invisibilized in the last decade. Like, for instance, when we were talking about the cloud, when we saw that this cloud icon in our laptops, we never think that this is not a cloud in the sky. It's hard to imagine that this is actually a huge warehouse with a lot of servers within that, right? It's hard to imagine that that's a huge building with a lot of computers. I don't think that has been intentional, like, you know, there has been an intention in order to obscure the infrastructure of AI. So I think that if we bring more transparency into the supply chain of AI, we might unveil and we will be able to account for the environmental impact of AI, for instance. Because if we have like full transparency about how much water is used for extracting minerals, how much water is used to manufacture AI chips, how much water is used to power data centers, we will have like a better idea about how AI and its infrastructure is contributing to climate change. And it's not only about water, it's also about electricity, how much land is using, and to have like maybe better decisions about, do we want this technology in the climate emergency? Is that necessary? Is that something that is gonna solve the issues that our society is gonna be facing in the next decade?

0: Yes. For the AI giants, it is indeed their artificial intelligence that will be able to solve the climate crisis and so many other future threats. These big entrepreneurs are thinking way, way ahead. It's not about solving the problems of the coming decades, but of building a wonderful, ideal future for the next millennia and beyond. No matter what the development of these technologies costs, in human and ecological terms.
1: Sometimes you have to crack a few eggs to make an omelet. People suffering in the global south is bad, but relatively speaking, their harms are just a molecule in a drop in the ocean. They are very, very insignificant when you compare it to the massive, enormous, unfathomable goodness of the future. And so I think this, the utopian aspect of long-termism enables people to morally justify

0: to themselves the exploitation of people in the global south. That is one reason that the long-termist ideology is, I think, very dangerous. I'm Dr. Emil P. Torres, and I'm a philosopher and historian whose work over the past 10 years has focused on existential threats to humanity and human civilization. The acronym TESCREAL stands for a cluster of ideologies that have become particularly influential in Silicon Valley over the past 10 years or so. The T stands for transhumanism. That is this idea that we should use advanced technologies to radically re-engineer the human organism, to ultimately create a new species of post-human beings that are super intelligent, they're immortal, and so on. That's the core idea of transhumanism. And long-termism, the L in TESCREAL, refers to this ideology that's built around a particular sort of techno-futuristic vision of the future in which we spread beyond Earth, colonize as much of the accessible universe as possible, and create the largest, sprawling, multi-galactic civilization that we can possibly build. This ideology has become massively influential in Silicon Valley. Elon Musk, for example, is a big fan of it, so he's referred to long-termism as, quote, a close match for my philosophy. And it also has played an integral role in launching, sustaining, and accelerating the current race to build AGI, or artificial general intelligence. AGI, the term stands for artificial general intelligence. So one way to think about AGI is you have sort of this broad class of AI, and a subset is AGI. So AI refers to just any artificial, you know, information processing system. Your calculator might be considered an instance of AI. AGI is at least human level. And then a subset within that is superintelligence. And so this is typically defined as a system that not only performs as well as any human in every cognitive domain of interest, but exceeds the very best that humanity could achieve. Many people in Silicon Valley who are working on AGI, OpenAI, DeepMind, Anthropic, XAI, founded by Elon Musk, think that if we build this AGI that's controllable, then we can delegate it the task of creating this utopian future where we colonize space, we re-engineer ourselves using advanced technology to become some kind of post-human species, and so on. But if we create an AGI that's not controllable, then by default, the AGI will destroy all of humanity. And so the idea is that AGI is maybe the most important technology that we could possibly create.
1: Do we understand the same thing? At the heart of the AI business reactor is a set of ideologies that excuse the considerable human and environmental damage caused by the development of AI. Transhumanism, extropianism, singularitarianism, cosmism, rationalism, efficient altruism, and long-termism. That's what the acronym TESCREAL stands for. Pretty complicated words for a rather simple goal. A science fiction project in which technologically augmented immortal post-humans will colonize the entire known universe. That's all. This technological utopia, this post-human future, is not just around the corner, of course. Since the prophets of AI are looking several millennia into the future and beyond, but they believe that this history is so beautiful that it justifies any sacrifice. So, the industry's big bosses, self-proclaimed geniuses, quietly proclaim themselves creators of a paradise to which we are not invited.
0: So technology is not going to save us from the dangers that previous technologies have created. But in fact, the pursuit of AGI has already resulted in untold harms around the world. A significant environmental impact, the exploitation of workers in the global south, and so on. There is no reason to believe that once we create an even more powerful system

And the large language models and the AI systems that we have around today, suddenly everything is going to turn around and people are going to be benefited rather than harmed by these technologies. More technology means more risk. And this techno-solutionist idea that if we just get even more advanced, sophisticated technologies, then all the problems will be solved, I think is not based on the historical record and is not grounded in reality. One way to think about long-termism is that it is arguably one of the most influential ideologies in the world today that most people haven't heard about. It reflects an elitist vision of the future. The push to realize this future is deeply anti-democratic. It is influencing the actions and the decisions that people are making in Silicon Valley, and those decisions in turn are shaping the world that not just we live in, but our children and probably our grandchildren are living in. So that would be my pitch for why understanding this topic is so very important.

So the election of Donald Trump was a real boon for the tech sector. What we saw was Elon Musk as his unofficial running mate, someone who invested millions of dollars in the election campaign. And, you know, we can really expect that the tech sector is going to benefit immensely from this new administration. So my name is James Muldoon. I'm a reader in management at the University of Essex, and I've done fieldwork on data workers. I don't think we've ever seen a single company or collection of companies have quite as much power, quite as much money and influence as some of the leading tech companies that we see today. Are there ways we could do this better? We can very easily, and the tech companies have more than enough resources to pay their workers properly. They choose not to, and they think that they can get away with it because people will not be knowledgeable enough to understand what they're doing and what's actually going on. When we think about the human cost and ask ourselves, look, is this small amount of suffering by these workers worth, I don't know, the greater good that might come to humanity? I mean, I think I would ask the workers themselves. Yeah.

0: Yeah, sometimes I think the world is unfair. Those who work hard the most, they earn the less. So there's nothing you can do about it. You just have to keep on working. You just have to wake up every day and work, and that's it. It requires a lot of energy and hard work and sacrifices. So it doesn't come magically. Yeah.
1: How day is it?
2: After this astonishing journey behind the scenes of artificial intelligence, let's return to what the great voices of this industry were proclaiming at the start of the film and do a test. Let's see if their words still resonate the same way.
3: It's sort of like we've just discovered a new continent with a

0: 100 billion people on it, and they're willing to work for free for us.
1: Non-trivial. It has the potential of civilizational destruction. There's movies like Terminator, but it wouldn't quite happen like Terminator, because the intelligence would be in the data centers.
2: Right.
1: The robot's just the end effector.
3: Some robots will eat some jobs, and some robots will kill humans. But when you look at the trend as a whole, I think it's going to be incredibly positive for humanity.
4: Incredibly positive for humanity? Really? 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
1: 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First of all, Eid Ghadir Mubarak, the greatest Eid. And on this occasion, although I had other commitments, but I made sure that I was here in this conference for a few reasons. Number one, it is on Nahj al-Balagha. Nahj al-Balagha, to the Shia scholars, is the most important book of the Shia works after the Holy Quran. Now, let me just clarify this, that sometimes a book is very important, but the scholars do not refer to it. If the scholars do not give importance to a book or a work or a scholar, then that becomes unimportant. I hope you will understand. But Nahj al-Balagha for the past 1,000 years has been the center of attention for the Shia scholars. And it is, although there are books written much bigger than Nahj al-Balagha, but because the compiler, Sharif Radhi or Sayyid Radhi, is such a great scholar, such an important scholar, his brother also, Sayyid Murtada, that the scholars give great importance to Nahj al-Balagha. Secondly, many people try to create doubts about Nahj al-Balagha's authenticity. So there are scholars who have compiled books just on the authenticity of Nahj al-Balagha. The asnad, or the chains of reporters. Third, there has been work by Sayyid Sadiq Musavi. He is the grandson of Ayatollah Marhum Sayyid Abdullah Shirazi. So his forefathers originally Iranian but based in Najaf. He migrated to Beirut and America. He speaks very good Urdu as well now.

So he compiled Tamam Nahj al-Balagha, meaning the completion of the whole of Nahj al-Balagha. Because I know everyone is paying attention. The authenticity comes when Sayyidina Razi says, this is a sermon. And then he doesn't have the parts which are in that sermon. And he says, wa minha, and a part of this sermon is this. This is how honest Sayyidina Razi is, that when he doesn't have the full sermon, he doesn't just keep writing the whole sermon. He says, no, I've missed a part, but a part of this sermon is also this sermon. This is the most beautiful part of Sayyidina Razi, his trustworthiness. He does not just say that it is a part of Al-Mimbar al-Mimbar's speech, but he mentions it. None of

No, I've missed a part, but a part of this sermon is also this sermon. This is the most beautiful part of Sayyidina Ravi, his trustworthiness. He does not just say that it is a part of Al-Mimbar Rabbani's speech, but he mentions it. None of these are here. I'm not sure if I'll be able to complete my presentation that Maulana had asked me to. So it's a very long presentation, unfortunately. And my time is short. I will begin. There are other parts. One last part I want to say about the authenticity of Nahjul Balagha. My sisters, my daughters, my brothers, my elders, my children, pay attention to this. This is by many Shia great scholars who have written on Nahjul Balagha. And this word I used to think is Imam Ali alayhi salam himself. But I have searched, I have not found it in Nahjul Balagha or other parts. Maulana probably will correct me. But people have associated it to Sayyid Sheikh Mirza Habibullah Khoi, one of the greatest commentators of Nahjul Balagha. His commentary in Arabic is called Minhajul Bara'a. Kalamul Imami, Imamul Kalam. So the words of the Imam are the Imams of all the words. Did everyone follow? Just like the words of Allah, you can distinguish when you read that this is Kalamullah. And a Sunni writer who has written extensively, 20 volumes on Nahjul Balagha, Ibn Abil Hadid Mu'tazali, he's a Sunni writer about 700 years ago. He says that whenever you read Nahjul Balagha, you see that Kalamu Aliyin tahta kalam al-Khaliq wa fawqa kalam al-Bashar. That it is just below the words of Khaliq, the Creator, and above the words of all the creation. So when you read Nahjul Balagha, you can see. In the past 3 years, I have spoken in Muharram in Karachi in one of my ashras on the letter of Amir al-Mu'mineen, which is usually called the covenant, the Ahdnama of Amir al-Mu'mineen to Hazrat Malik al-Ashtar, the most important companion of the Holy Prophet, of Imam Ali alayhi salam. He's a Tabi'i, but he is the closest man to Amir al-Mu'mineen. And just one sentence in his reverence is sufficient. I have not seen a sentence by the Holy Prophet ﷺ or the Aimmah Ahl Bayt ﷺ about a non-ma'soom this great. That Amir al-Mu'mineen says, I visited him last year in Egypt. He's buried in Qahira, just outside Qahira, Cairo. Amir al-Mu'mineen said, the commander of the faithful said, Kan Ali kama kuntu li Rasulillah. When Malik ibn Harith al-Ashtar, Nakhai al-Ashtar passed away, who was Yemeni, he was appointed by Amir al-Mu'mineen as the commander or the governor of Wali of Egypt after Muhammad ibn Abi Bakr had been killed. She appointed him and he said on his death, Kan Ali kama kuntu li Rasulillah. Malik was to me like I was to the Holy Prophet. I've not seen any infallible, any Imam or any Prophet say something like this about a non-infallible. So this is the stature of Hazrat Malik al-Ashtar. Now, Maulana Hujjat Islam al-Asmim, Maulana Maqbool Hussain Alvi Sahab had asked me to speak about the rights of the creation and especially the animals. And I have a speech on it, but today I'm not sure if I'll be able to conclusively complete this topic as much as I can. He is the founder of Islamic thought, and this on its own is sufficient for Brother Awan, Shabir Awan, and all the people who are serving in Islamic thought, that your shafaat is guaranteed if you've served Amir al-Mu'mineen alayhi salam. So anyone who serves Nahjul Balagha serves Amir al-Mu'mineen alayhi salam. Now, there are many parts in Nahjul Balagha. So Amir al-Mu'mineen throughout Nahjul Balagha, I'll very quickly touch upon a few. Now, many times, ibadat or the rites, people, when they talk about them, they try and convey that it is dhikr of Allah subhanahu wa ta'ala, it is the ibadat of Allah subhanahu wa ta'ala, the salat and the psalm. We have many, many traditions from the Ahlul Bayt alayhi salam, where that you have forsaken your duty to Allah subhanahu wa ta'ala if you have forsaken your duty to the creation of Allah subhanahu wa ta'ala. Man lam yashkur al-makhluq lam yashkur al-khaliq. Anyone who does not thank the creation of Allah has not thanked Allah subhanahu wa ta'ala. So many times people come and say, oh, you haven't taught me. You're only the means Allah taught me through you. That's not what Allah wants. He wants you to appreciate every person in your life. So, but the beauty of Nahjul Balagha, everyone, on this slide, I want to not

talk for too long, is that Amir al-Mumineen alayhi salam, you know, sometimes we only say rights of parents, rights of teachers, rights of Allah subhanahu wa ta'ala. He makes it a two-way thing. He says rights of children and rights of parents. Did you all? So rights of creation and rights of the creation. Which leader today, which politician today would stand up and say, your rights upon my shoulders are such and such? The greatest, the commander of the faithful, who the Holy Prophet say, you know, amongst all the titles of Amir al-Mumineen, he has, just like Allah subhanahu wa ta'ala has 99 names, the Holy Prophet has 99 names, Amir al-Mumineen also has 99 titles. And our scholars argue that the greatest title of Mawla Ali alayhi salam is Amir al-Mumineen, commander of the faithful, meaning he is the commander of all the faithful from Hazrat Adam till the day of judgment. Meaning, you know, when you command, meaning you're the best in all of those attributes. For him to say, I have a few rights on you, and I have three rights on you, and you have three rights on me. I'm not going to go into that, but look at the beauty of this statement of Amir al-Mumineen alayhi salam, where he gives so much respect to his followers that he says, you have rights over my shoulders. Your right is that I guide you. You know, look at the beauty of his stature. Can we go on to the next slide? Now, this is a very famous sentence of Amir al-Mumineen alayhi salam, again mentioned in his letter to Hazrat Malik Ashtar, An-Nasu Sinfan. You know, people are of two types, Inna Akhul Laka Fid Deen or Nazirun Laka Fil Khalq. They're either your brothers in faith or they're your equals in creation. I could go on and on because I've read three ashras, 3 years, continuously last 3 years, on the letter of Amir al-Mumineen to Hazrat Malik Ashtar. But one thing I really loved, this is my fifth term in Majlis Ulama's presidency, but this has helped me. A few sentences that have helped me throughout serving the community. Number one, he says that, O Malik, for Ra'iyat, for your subordinates, if you can't give them anything, if you don't have anything to give them, for example, you don't have enough wealth to distribute amongst the people, welfare, you know, you can't do anything, just give them love. The ri'aya, the subordinates, even will be pleased with the love that you distribute amongst them. Look at the beauty of the character of Amir al-Mumineen. One other sentence in Nahj al-Balagha, from the day one, before my presidency, it has helped me throughout. The key, let me translate it, you know, Nahj al-Balagha is very beautiful and my English is not so good, so I'm trying to translate it nicely into English. So he says, Alatul Riyasa, the key, the tool or the key, Alatul Riyasa, Sa'atul Sadr. The key to leadership is having a broad chest, meaning having patience. You know, Sa'atul Sadr, this is the key of leadership. So he says that you have to have patience. Never be quick to judge your subordinates and the people that are living in your government or amongst you. So never judge people. Very quickly, because I've got, I think, 20 slides, and I'm only on the third one at the moment, or second one. Have I gone? Okay. So the examples of rights of parents, and for example, he says, respect your father, don't walk in front of him, don't call him by his name. Yes? Don't call him, hey, Ali. No, call him with respect. And then he says, the rights of children, and you hasana isma, the father must give a good name to the child, and you allimahul Quran, must teach him Quran, wa an yu adibahu, must teach him good manners. So he doesn't just say one way. Amir al-Mumineen alayhi salam's methodology in Nahj al-Balagha is that it is a two-way thing. Never talk about just rights, but responsibilities. So it is rights and responsibilities. Next slide, please. Now, there is one of the greatest commentators on Nahj al-Balagha. Have you heard of Allama Muhammad Taqi Ja'fari, anyone? Anyone? Okay, few of you. He was an Iranian, died in 1998. He wrote 27 volumes as a commentary of Nahj al-Balagha, and he hadn't even completed half of Nahj al-Balagha. And he passed away. So a lot of the people read his commentary and say, well, I don't understand. So you need two things to understand his commentary. Sociology. Number one, sociology. Number two, anthropology. Some say also philosophy. What's his theory? Let me just very quickly. So
He says, Allama Ahmad Taqi Jafari, that Amir Rumineen in a society said these sermons. You have to understand the society and the sociology of that society to understand the words of Amir Rumineen.

So he's saying it to the people of Kufa, to Medina. So whenever you need to understand the context, the people, when he's coming back from a battle, when is he saying those words? The context is very important. Does that make sense? Do I need to explain it further or can I go on to the next part? Okay, so Bismillah means I can go on to the next part. Now, the central theme of Nahjul Balagha is justice, is adalat. Amir al-Mu'minin says that Allah has sent all of these prophets, Quran and everything. The central point is adl and adalat, justice. So for example, Christianity says the central point is love. Everyone paying attention? So, you know, every religion has some sort of motto. And Amir al-Mu'minin says that Islam and Quran came for establishing social justice. Everyone should be adil. Allah is adil, the Prophet is adil, the Imam is adil, the judge has to be adil, the person leading the prayer has to be adil, the person who has to bear witness in the court has to be adil. Everyone has to be adil. And when you're adil, when you're just, when you're fair, for example, you know when your children say, you're not being fair to me. Yes? So they're saying, you're not being adil. Literally. So what they mean is that be fair to me. Yes? If you are fair, for example, you will say that this is my mother, so she has her own rights, my wife has her own rights, my sister, my daughter. So you will fulfill the rights of every individual in their own capacity. You will not forsake the rights of any individual to give the rights to the others. Does that make sense? Am I talking too fast? Tough luck. Allahumma salli ala Muhammad wa ali Muhammad. Sorry, I do speak fast, but if I know the time is short, then I'll be speaking faster than normal. So the whole concept, the central point of Nahjul Balagha is adil. Imam Ali alayhi salam wants every single Shia of his to be adil. And once you're adil, then you will see the environment has rights on me, the animals. When I go on, inshallah, you will see. The next part. For example, in Nahjul Balagha, you know, Amir al-Mu'minin, his companions used to say that, we wish we were orphans. The love and respect Amir al-Mu'minin showed to the poor and orphans. His own companions used to say that we wish we were orphans. Because the things Mawla Ali did not even eat himself, he would feed to the orphans. The things that he did not wear himself. Why do you think Qambar? I've done some research on this. Probably the scholars will, I'm not sure if they've heard it or not. There is a book, Al-Mawsu'atul Kubra and Fatima Tazahra, 25 volumes by Khuwaini Ansari. In volume number 18, page number 236, if I'm not mistaken, he mentions from Taqiyuddin Khunsari that Qambar, Hazrat Qambar radiallahu anhu, and Hazrat Fizza radiallahu anha, they were brother and sister, and they were not slaves. They were prince and princess of Abyssinia, Ethiopia. They were children of the king. You know, have you seen the African people are usually tall and strong, you know, strong built? You haven't seen anyone, so I'm the only person. You know, I don't like to just speak. I like people to engage. So, you know, African people are usually generally strong and tall and big. Hazrat Qambar was a very tall man, a very strong man. He heard there is a man in Medina called Muhammad. He claims that he's a messenger. And he has a brother who fights all the tyrants and he kills them, called Ali. So he said, I'm going to go and kill him. His sister says, I want to see you fight this lion Ali. I want to see how you kill him. They both came. Hazrat Qambar, when he first saw Ali ibn Abi Talib, he said, you are my master. And Imam Ali said, if you accept that you are my slave, I free you. He said, but I've decided never to leave you. And the rest of his life he spent with Imam Ali alayhi salam. Why? What was so beautiful about the character of Ali ibn Abi Talib that Hazrat Qambar never left him? Even after his death, every single day Hazrat Qambar would cry for Amir al-Mu'mineen. And he's buried in Baghdad. He said, never ever he treated me like an African or, you know, like the race. Sometimes you're racist towards Africans because he's black. He said, never he was racist. He never said to me, he's my slave. He would always say, he is my son. He treated me very, you know. So the rights of the society, and you know, even your servants, don't overburden them. Your animals, don't, you know, all of those are mentioned in Nahjul Balagha. Can I go on to the next part very quickly? I will only give one example for some of these things. So Amir al-Mu'minin says, you know, for example, fear the rights of the orphans. And then he says that, you know, why? So don't do ihsan.

Like, for example, don't make them feel that as if they are low and you are from the top giving them something. They should feel that you give a smile and give them respect. Now, Amir Rumin alayhi salam throughout his life has shown kindness. Now, can I go on to the next slide very quickly? Because, you know, I'm not even halfway through yet. Now, there are many examples of this in Nahjul Balagha and in our real life. What comes first? Usually, Amir Rumin alayhi salam, in Nahjul Balagha, there is a whole sermon where he says that people think, what comes first? Wealth. Everyone paying attention? So wealth comes first, then comes family and friends, and then comes ibadat of Allah subhanahu wa ta'ala. So usually people would give their life for wealth, even their own life and health, they will destroy. No, I need to work, I need to earn. Should be the other way around. Yeah, I hope people follow. Yes? Unfortunately, what happens is it's not, the real life is that wealth is more important. But he says, no, that's the last thing. The first thing is Allah subhanahu wa ta'ala. You know, the ibadat of Allah subhanahu wa ta'ala. Then come your family and friends, and then comes wealth. But usually it is the other way around. So he says that, what does Allah subhanahu wa ta'ala require of you? What does he want from you? First of all, he wants mercy. You know, in Quran, you mention the word mercy, Rahman, Rahim, Rahmah a lot. So he says, be merciful to all, not only just your family, to all. Be kind to everyone. So kindness is the key after justice. Kindness is the key that Amir Rumin wants. We're living in an age where, you know, even sometimes in one of my khutbas, Jummah khutbas, unfortunately, I've now been, you know, like people have made, I have had to complain to the police that, you know, someone, some country, some agency took my part and, you know, made it big, you know. But in my Jummah khutbah, I had said that I apologize that in my previous khutbah, I compared to one president and one prime minister without mentioning the countries. Inshallah, you're all intelligent people. I'll now be more careful because I have named so many people. So one president, one prime minister I named, and I said, you know, they are like wolves and they are like animals. And thus, you know, following khutbah, I had to apologize and say, sorry, I compared them to wolves, you know, because I'm fearing now on the day of judgment, the wolves will hold me by my collar and say, how dare you compare us to these kind of people? Which wolf have you seen that kills 20,000 children? If they want to eat one, they will only kill one. So, you know, but the central point, so I'm against wars, I'm against all wars between Muslims, non-Muslims, and Hindus against Sikhs, and Hindus against Christians, all wars, I'm against it. Amir Rumin, you know his central point, kindness. Even in the battlefield, he would say, I invite you to Islam. And then to his enemy, he would say, okay, if you don't want to become a Muslim, then go back. Because you don't know who I am, I'll kill you. You see, look at the beauty. Even before he wants to kill someone, he says, go back. This is, you know, the central point of Amir Rumin after justice is kindness. Be kind. Now, kindness does not just mean words. The biggest kindness, the biggest sadaqah is a smile. Yes, everyone? So smile. You know, even on the phone, someone cannot see you and you say, hello. They know you're in a good mood. And you say, hello. They know he's been fighting with someone, his mood's off. It has an impact. Wallah, today psychology has proven it. Back in the day, the Holy Prophet and Amir Rumin emphasized that a smile. The Holy Prophet, Kana Rasulullah Daiman Yatabassam. Amir Rumin describing the Holy Prophet. One of the key central points of Nahjul Balagha is that Amir Rumin always give examples from the life of the Holy Prophet. And there are scholars who say that if you look at the life of the Holy Prophet from the words of Amirul Mu'mineen, you know, the way he describes him, that whenever Allah subhanahu wa ta'ala split his ancestors, you know, like his lineage into half, the greatest were the fathers and the forefathers of the Holy Prophet, you know. So, next one, quickly. Neighbors. So, your neighbors, Nahjul Balagha throughout, and even in his will, in his final will, Amir Rumin has a will about the neighbors. You know, just like the Holy Prophet, he emphasized a lot about the neighbors.

Now, one of the things that I want to very quickly say, when mu'mineen and, you know, people fight each other, when there are disputes, in the final will of Amir al-Mu'mineen, he says to Imam Hassan al-Husayn alayhi salam, he says, إِنِّي سَمِعْتُ جَدَّكُمْ رَسُولُ اللَّهِ فِي غَيْرِ مَوْضِعٍ. This is the key point. I have heard your grandfather, Rasulullah sallallahu alayhi wa sallam, say this in more than one place. Meaning he repeated this hadith. إِصْلَحُ ذَاتِ الْبَيْنِ. Yes? So in his final words, he says, you know, have piety of Allah subhanahu wa ta'ala, have taqwa, you know, all of those things. And he says, إِصْلَحُ ذَاتِ الْبَيْنِ. When two mu'mineen fight, don't just stand up and watch and months, years go by and people don't talk to each other. Go and make friendship between them. Why? He says, I heard your grandfather Rasulullah say that إِصْلَاحُ ذَاتِ الْبَيْنِ أَفْضَلُ مِنْ عَمَّةِ السِّيَامِ وَالصَّوْمِ وَالصَّدَقَةِ. That rectifying the relationship between two mu'mineen is greater than common fasting, prayers and sadaqah. Can you imagine? Can you all imagine? Look at the word. So social rights and social justice is the key. Can I quickly go on to the... Okay. Now, so the leader usually, you know, wants to be served. There are two models in the world today. Can I quickly talk about leadership? There are two models. If you're all watching my hands, so there is a pyramid, like a mountain shape. Yes? This shape, this model of leadership. This is called the American model of leadership. So the leader at the top gives the most pressure to the people below him. And they give more pressure to the people below and Did you all follow? So the leader is the one who gives the most pressure. And then there is the Japanese model, which is the other way around. Did everyone? Yes? Not like the mountain, but the other way around. So they say the leader is the one who takes the most pressure. Did you all follow? Nahjul Balagha, Amir al-Mu'mineen alayhi salam, he talks about the rights of the leaders and the rights of the people. So he says, don't ever order. Serve the people before you ask them to serve you. So the whole, protect their rights, you know, so everything is from the leader to the people, and then expect the similar things back for you. Don't expect, unlike the current Muslim politicians, without naming any country, mashallah, so you know, we have about 56, 57 Muslim majority countries, but it is the American model that they're following. I am the leader, I am the prime minister, I am the president, so they deserve everything, and the people deserve nothing. So that's the model which Islam does not approve. That's not the model of the Holy Prophet ﷺ or the model of Nahjul Balagha or Amir al-Mu'mineen. Can I quickly go on to the next one? Okay, so now I've come towards the end, but now I've got quite a few slides still left. Animals. So there is in Usul al-Kafi, there is a whole long chapter. Where he says that even, you know, amongst dogs, they have 10 attributes that if human beings had them, they would be the best of mu'mineen. They are extremely faithful. Yes? When they become crazy, they leave the house, so they don't give the disease to their masters or their children. And if the, you know, they have zuhud. Zuhud, everyone understand? Asceticism. So zuhud is, you know, for example, you have little, but you don't complain. So he said, the master gives a very little to the dog, but it never goes to another person and says, my master didn't feed me enough, can you give me something? He said, you know, so all of those qualities. But he says, the best quality I like about dogs is, no matter how much the master beats the dog. Yes? So, you know, for example, you've trained a dog and don't eat the chicken, but it eats one of the chickens or something like that. So none of you know anything. I'm the only sinful person who knows about dogs. So, you know, you can train dogs, and they are, you know, so it is allowed to have dogs for if they are, you know, for guards, shepherds, hunting. So he says the best quality I like about dogs is that when the master beats the dog and sits him down in a corner, no matter how much the master beats him, he still waits, when will he call me? Did you all follow? He doesn't complain. Well, 2 hours ago, you battered me up. You broke my ribs or you broke my leg and, you know, I'm now sitting in the corner.

corner. No, he waits for the master and runs. Oh, he's called me back. He says, no matter how many trials Allah subhanahu wa ta'ala sends to you, be prepared to say, labbaik. So the central point is that, you know, even the animals have rights to Amir al-Mu'mineen. And then in some parts, in one of the sermons, he says, can I quickly go on the next one? So they're all aman of Allah subhanahu wa ta'ala. He says about the little birds, sparrows, you know, they at Subh Sadiq, you know, early morning at Fajr time, they start making noise, they're doing tasbih. He says, this is what I love about birds. At night, a storm comes and destroys their nest. They're made of straw. Destroys their nest, and straight at Fajr, they don't complain, Ya Allah, you broke our houses last night. They get up and start doing tasbih of Allah subhanahu wa ta'ala. They praise Allah subhanahu wa ta'ala. In the most difficult of times, they still praise Allah subhanahu wa ta'ala. Can I quickly go on to the next part, please? Inshallah, you'll probably, you know, read these things in your own time later on. Now, people who think that they are better than others or they are above others, what is the key, what is the central point that makes them so arrogant? Self-ego, self-centeredness, yes? Hubbun nafs, hub, you know, yes? Self-love, self-admiration is probably the correct translation. Some people are full of themselves. Oh, I'm so great. Marhum, one of my teachers, Marhum Atala, you know, he used to always say, we have husn zan about ourselves and we think, I'm the most learned, I'm the best person, I'm the most bataqwa. When you think about others, he said, well, he's got nowhere near me. You know, this is what the human ideology is. You think, I am the best. So Amir al-Mu'mineen, you know, he has rejected that whole point. So why do I deserve everything? Because I'm the best. So I deserve, you know, on the dinner table, I deserve the food first, I deserve respect. And anyway, go on to the next one. This one has made everyone quiet. Now, what is the model that Amir al-Mu'mineen alayhi salam has given? You know, each one I wanted to talk about in detail, each slide, and I could, you know, go on and on. But so, you know, Amir al-Mu'mineen alayhi salam, you all hear that he fed the poor. And you know, he would cover his face at night and he would carry the bread and the loaf on his back, which left marks on him for years. Sirran wa alaniyatan. You know, the Holy Quran gives a concept, hidden and apparent. You know, you hide and you give cover and then you make it apparent to everyone that I'm giving in the way of Allah. Why? So others also follow. They say the best example of that, the riwayat is from Hazrat Abdullah ibn Abbas radiallahu anhu, that the Holy Prophet said, there is only one man that has fully practiced this ayat. Sirran wa alaniyatan, you know, layla wa nahar, day, night, hidden and apparent. It is my brother Ali ibn Abi Talib. He's the best example of giving in the way of Allah subhanahu wa ta'ala, hidden and apparent. You know, in every way possible. Whatever he had, he would feed others. So that is the central point of his life. He said, never call an orphan that they are fatherless, or, you know, widows, they have no one. Usually people oppress the people who have no one. I took a pause, let it sink in. Yes? Oh, she has no one, I can oppress her. We can take her house, we can throw her out, we can take her land. You know, like in when the government doesn't protect your rights, Amir al-Mu'mineen said, never ever oppress the people who have no one but Allah. Because Allah is the greatest. He will take revenge before you know it. So, you know, sometimes people come to you, I'm not sure. Probably, they, you know, like, we don't have confession, but unfortunately, people come and confess. Maulana, you know, I did so many sins, nothing happened. I did a little sin and, you know, so much happened in my life. What little sin did you do? And then you realize that, oh, you think it is a little sin. But in the eyes of Allah subhanahu wa ta'ala, when you think the orphan or the widow or someone who is weak, Allah is on their side. And then you realize that I have to now pay for it. So, you know, the central point, you know, in his life, he always stood. I want you to say a story, but the time is finished now. I think just quickly go through the slides. There are references at the end. I will now stop because and then I'll take questions. Can I just quickly just say a story? Can I? He heard a lady in the streets of Kufa calling her son. And so this is not the story is not on this

slide, so you can just. So he saw a lady and she's calling her son, Matat Den. The loan died. Did everyone understand? So he stopped her and said, why have you named your son Matat Den? The loan has died, you know, dead loan. She named her son dead loan. So the loan has died, is dead. She said, oh, my husband went on tijara with three friends and they came back. My husband had died in an accident in that travel. And they told me that my husband made a will that I'm soon to have a child. Tell my wife to name my son. The loan is dead. She said, do you know the three men who were the friends of your husband who went on tijarat? She said, yes, they live in Kufa. He said, please point them to these men. Bring them into Masjid al-Kufa. He brought them into Masjid al-Kufa and he said, tie them up with the distance. You know, Masjid al-Kufa is big. Have you seen Masjid al-Kufa? They say 80% of it is still the original Masjid al-Kufa. He said, tie them to the pillars of Masjid al-Kufa in the courtyard with the distance, not too close. And he said, when I ask questions, all of you just make a lot of noise and say, Allahu Akbar, Allahu Akbar. The others don't know what I have said. So, you know, you start saying Allah. He said, okay, fine. So he went to the first one. He said, tell me the truth about that man who died on that trip. And the other started saying, you know, all the people around him said, Allahu Akbar. So he went to the second one and said, Ya Ali, he's lying. It was him who killed him. Did you all follow? So he said, it wasn't me. It was his plan. He killed him. And so the people started saying, Allahu Akbar. Went to the third. He said, both of them are lying. It was their plan. They put the poison. They pushed. So then he went to the first one again. And then he said, similar thing happened to Nabi Dawud alayhi salam. And he said, give all the money back to this lady. The money came back and he said, now name him Ashad Dain. The loan still lives. Look at the wisdom, the kindness. Who today stands up for the rights of weak? Weak, no one stands up for. Strong men, everyone stands up for. You know, widow, orphans, Gaza. It is the central point of Nahjul Balagha to always remember the weak. Why? Because Allah is on the side of mazloom. The oppressed are sided with Allah subhanahu wa ta'ala. Wa akhiru da'wana alhamdulillahi rabbil alameen. If there are any questions, I'll answer them. We have 5 minutes for questions. Sorry, I could not complete the presentation. Questions from brothers or sisters? Any questions? There is a question at the back. Allah Muhammad wa ala Muhammad salawat. You want to ask it? Question? Mike. Alaykum as-salam. Okay. Nahjul Balagha is only one volume and it has three parts. Sermons, the sermons of Amir al-Mu'mineen al-Salam, khutbah. Second are the letters, rasail. Rasail is, you know, the letters he wrote to different dignitaries on different individuals, his own subordinates, his sons, Hazrat Malik Ashtar, other rulers, his enemies, those letters are there. So sermons 242 or 241. And then you have letters, 79 letters. And then you have short sayings, Kalimatul Qisar. Short sayings of Amir al-Mu'mineen al-Islam. Some are not so short, but you know, like one sentence letter. A lot of the people start Nahjul Balagha from the beginning. I would urge you to start from the third part, which is easier to understand, very eloquent. Some of the khutbas are very deep about Tawheed, about creation, about everything. So third part. And the more tabligh you do of Nahjul Balagha, give people 100 maxims, 40 hadiths or 100 from the last part. Anyone who reads them, I had a friend in Birmingham who went to college with me, in this is early 90s. That's how old I am. So he converted, he became a Muslim. And you know what converted him? He said there was a brother who was distributing 100 maxims of Ali ibn Abi Talib. He said, I read those 100 short sayings of Ali and I started telling everyone, Ali says this, Ali says this, Ali. And he said, whenever I would go anywhere, everyone would say, Ali is coming, he's going to tell us about Ali ibn Abi Talib. And then he said to the guy who gave him those 100 maxims, I want to learn more about Ali ibn Abi Talib. So the guy brought him to Maulana in Birmingham, Maulana Amir Sanaqvi. So he said, what if I told you that Ali ibn Abi Talib died 100 years ago?

0: He said, but that's impossible. Someone 100 years ago could not have known the things that Ali knows. He said, what if I told you he died 200 years ago? The guy went quiet. He said, what if I told you he died 500 years ago? He said, this was the cousin of the Holy Prophet. He died 14 centuries back. He said, that one sentence moved me. And then I converted. One question from the sisters. Yes? Any question? Okay, that's fine. One brother, two brothers at the front. Brother Zainawan.
1: Thank you so much for the presentation. You touched upon it briefly as you were going through quite a lot of topics there in regards to this concept of Ihsan and how we support the vulnerable. Many times our understanding of like charity or sadaqa is from the Christian perspective of like we're doing something at the benefit of our own heart. What is Amir al-Mu'mineen's perspective using this rights-based or this responsibilities-based model that you presented?
0: Beautiful. Okay, everyone. The Holy Quran says, "Haqqun lis-sa'ib al-mahroom." That's the central point of the concept of Amir al-Mu'mineen. It is the right of the destitute and the poor, the people who are asking you. So it is their right and not a favor. So when you give, the person should not say thank you. You should say thank you for taking my sadaqah. Thank you for taking my khums. Thank you for taking my zakah. Thank you for taking my... So it is you who should be thanking them. Otherwise, how would I fulfill my obligation? Or how will I do the favor to a person? So you should thank them. So that's the beauty of Amir al-Mu'mineen alayhi salam's words. Yes, brother. Last question. Alayka salam.
1: Thank you, Mawlana. So hopefully that we'll have another session where we can listen to you in more detail.
0: Inshallah.
1: Two things really for me. The compilation of Nahjul Balagha. Sayyid Razia, I understand, only selected those things which were poetically very, very attractive. Are there missing sermons that we are now discovering? That's one question. Second question is sermon number 18 on the women. This doesn't look like available more people.
0: Okay.
1: Talking about the deficiency of women.
0: Okay.
1: Amina Imloz has spoken about it. What is the
0: authenticity? Excellent. Okay, both questions are excellent. First of all, Nahjul Balagha is not the entire work of Amir al-Mu'mineen. This is not even majority of the work of Amir al-Mu'mineen. Majority of the work or sermons and letters are not in Nahjul Balagha. So he said that Razi died very young and he compiled very important books. He died very young. So Nahjul Balagha is very important because so many scholars over the centuries have referred to it, and Tamam Nahjul Balagha Basir Sadiq Musavi is basically, you know, almost as much as Nahjul Balagha. So he has compiled so many other parts which are part of those sermons just in Nahjul Balagha. And then there are other parts, other sermons which are not in Nahjul Balagha. So there are so many sermons which are not even mentioned. Secondly, if you remember earlier on in my presentation, I was saying that there is a scholar called Muhammad Taqi Jafri, Allama Muhammad Taqi Jafri. He says you have to look at the context. I have read in many scholars, they say that the context is the Battle of Jamal. So Amir al-Mu'mineen is not saying mutlaq, absolute, generalized. Now, Marhum Atala Safayas passed away 3 days ago. On the 4th of June, he passed away. And Iranian top scholars and media interviewed him a few years ago. I think just before Corona. You'll correct me, I can't remember the exact dates. They went and interviewed him. And they said, can the women become a marja taqlid, a mujtahid? Can they become, for example, a judge in the Islamic court or a president or prime minister, which generally the Shia scholars believe they can't? He said, they can. It was widely published in all of Iran, the Hawza, and he wasn't disrespected or put down because of those statements. He gave a lot of reasoning for it. And he said that in the time of the Holy Prophet ﷺ and the Ahlul Bayt alayhimus salam, the Imams, the women were not educated enough. They were not enough educated women. Islam had started the whole movement of educating the women. Had there been more women educated, they would have made them judges. So certain things, namaz is one exception. Why? Because in Islam, namaz is not just words, du'as. It is actions.

0: ruku, sujood, make her not to stand in front of men. So that's why the scholars forbid that, that she cannot lead the prayer. But, you know, there have been many women who have written books, tafsir, fiqh. There are many, many women who have written extensively to that level. So you have to look at the context where Imam Ali al-Islam is talking about certain things. And he says that, for example, you know, certain women who have led the entire ummah to go and fight and swear at Ali ibn Abi Talib al-Islam that we'll rip his tummy. And those words tell you that he is referring to a group of women who were together. It's not just one. It was a group of women who had led the entire movement against Amir al-Mu'minin alayhi salam. Wallahi, I have read myself in Nahj al-Balagha and other places where Amir al-Mu'minin, before even the battle, he says, I know so and so people are present in this battle. Please do not fight me. Come and listen to me, please. Most of them refuse only for Zubair. He said, I'll come and what, Ya Ali. He explained to them, don't you remember the Holy Prophet said this about me, this, you're still fighting me? So you have to look at the entire context, which Allama Mantaqi, many other scholars have done similar things. You have to look at the context where he's saying certain things. I know the time I've taken up of a lot of the scholars after me. I thank all the scholars, the organizers, the brothers and sisters that have taken part in this conference. I hope this conference will give you many fruits of knowledge, and you will benefit from every single person who is speaking here, and you will have more of these conferences in the future. One question from the sisters, okay. Sis. Walaikum salam. I can't hear you. Okay, very good. Okay, everyone, please pay attention. The sister's question is that how do we know we're doing it with the right intentions? I'll try and make it short. I'm delaying myself from getting to the next conference. Brothers and sisters, you know, there is a whole chapter in psychology that people, different people have different problems, psychological problems. Yes, everyone? Sister, you're listening to the answer?
1: Mashallah.
0: You know, so one of the problems that the religious people have is they deprive themselves of many good deeds thinking, I'll be showing off, it'll be riya. If I do namaz ashab, people will find out. They will think I'm showing off, I'm trying to be more important. If I do nafil in front of the people. So you're deprived of many good deeds because of overthinking. Never ever stop good deeds, even if it is show off. Just keep praying, oh Allah, remove the evil from me. Remove the bad intention from me. But continue to do good. Never say, oh, because I gave sadaqah, I gave my homes, it was a show off, I'll stop. No, don't do that. This is a psychological problem. So a lot of the religious people, including ulama, they have this problem, you know, when they overthink about something, they stop doing good deeds because they think my intentions may not be right. I may not have the right frame of mind. No, don't do that. Always keep doing good. Continue to do good with everyone, with everything, even animals. Wallahi, there are hadith that even if a dog that you give water to has reward that you will not even understand in this dunya. So everything, that every good deed you do, never ever think that, oh, the intention wasn't good. If it wasn't, astaghfirullah rabbi atula. Just repent to Allah subhanahu wa ta'ala. Let me just say hadith by the sixth imam. Arba'atun labudda lakam. Four things you must have. Without them, you will not survive. Aliman yasta'milu ilma. An alim who completes the practice everything that he knows. فَتَبْقَ بِلَا عَلِمٍ. You will never have an alim in your life then. أَمَلًا بِلَا رِيَاءٍ. An action that has no showing off. فَتَبْقَ بِلَا عَمَلٍ. You will not have any good deeds. وَطَعَامًا بِلَا شُبْهَةٍ. Food that has no doubt in it. فَتَبْقَ بِلَا طَعَامٍ. You will have no food in your life then. وَصَدِيقًا بِلَا عَيْبٍ. And a friend who is perfect. فَتَبْقَ بِلَا صَدِيقٍ. You will never have any friends. You are not perfect, you will never find perfect friends. So don't find perfect actions and perfect friends and, you know, perfect alims. You know, alims are alims, they're not masumeen alayhimus salam. So just whoever you have, try and benefit as much as you can from them. I hope that answers my question to the sister or my daughter, whoever it is. Thank you very much for everyone for paying attention. Wassalamu alaikum wa rahmatullahi wa barakatuh.
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0: Our second speaker today, he hails from a well-known religious family of Peterborough, one of our own. Sheikh Muhammad Ismail, after completing a law degree in the UK, he went to Qom and spent 10 years at Hawza specializing in Quran and Hadith. He has taught in Qom, Damascus, and in the UK, helped establish the World Federation's Qom Education Office, and served as a senior lecturer at the Islamic College, where he previously led Hawza and Quranic and Arabic programs, and also directed research and publications. He holds a doctorate from Middlesex University, and his publications include an annotated translation of Tawzi'ul Masail and several textbooks and articles. It is my honor to invite Sheikh Dr. Muhammad Ismail to address us on the topic, A Path to Spiritual Clarity. Please welcome Sheikh with a loud salawat.
1: أعوذ بالله من الشيطان الرجيم بسم الله الرحمن الرحيم الحمد لله رب العالمين وصلى الله على محمد وآله الطاهرين اللهم صل على محمد. Respected scholars, my elders, brothers, sisters, children, Assalamu alaikum wa rahmatullah. A very warm Eid Mubarak to you all. It's a pleasure to be here with you all today. And I'd like to thank the organizers, especially Maulana Maqbul Hussain Alawi, for inviting me to share some reflections on this wonderful, profound work, Nahjul Balagha. As we heard just a few moments ago, it's a book that has been described as being the speech which is above that of creation, but speech which is below that of the creator. And inshallah, I would like to focus my presentation today on letter 31 of Nahjul Balagha. And the three themes that I'd like to go through in terms of this letter are seeing, being, and doing. And we'll see how this very deeply and very moving and spiritually illuminating work of Nahjul Balagha takes us through this journey, in particular with regards to our spiritual development. Now, I'd like to start off by just giving some context about this wonderful letter 31. As we heard just a few moments ago, context is so important. In fact, there's a saying, a text without context is a pretext. That's how important context is. So the context of this letter is that Amirul Mu'mineen, Imam Ali alayhi salam, salawatul salam, was coming back from Siffin. There he writes this letter. Now the letter is addressed most likely to his son, Imam al-Hasan, salawatullahi wasalamu alayhi. But of course, over the centuries, it's a letter that has been read by so many Muslims as inspiration and guidance for them. So it's not purely a letter to one person, it's a letter for us all. And it's a very beautiful and one of the longest letters in the Nahjul Balagha. Out of about 79 letters, this is perhaps the second longest letter. And it's not just a list of rules, it's actually a journey of the soul. It portrays how a person can move from spiritual darkness to illumination. And it does this in those three ways, by explaining the seeing concept of spiritual life, the being concept of it, and the doing aspect of it. So to get a better idea of how these three themes work in this letter, picture, just for a moment, a person who's on a journey. This person is going down a path. It's totally dark right now. And he's struggling to see where he's going to go. He doesn't know where the pitfalls are. He can't tell which way to go, turn left, right, or even if he's going in the right direction. Then a lamp is lit. This person now sees

the path. This is the seeing aspect of this letter. Now that he sees the path, he's able to follow it. At least he knows now where to go, which direction to turn, and the potential obstacles to avoid. As he carries on going down this path, the light gets brighter and brighter. Because he's following this path of spiritual development, the light gets stronger. Now there comes a point where the light is no longer external. The light becomes internal. That person becomes the light. And now that he becomes the light, it then manifests the person's whole being into action. This is the doing part. He's not only become, but now he is acting. So now he can navigate all the path's perils and make sure that he's going to arrive at the destination. This is what letter 31 does. It takes us on this journey of seeing, being, and then finally doing. So while I go over this journey with you all, I'd like to also draw upon a very famous story in the Quran. I like to do this so that we get proper application of these three concepts and we can see how a very particular group mentioned in the Quran demonstrated their spiritual seeing, their spiritual being, and their spiritual doing. And in this way, we will get an idea of how these concepts can be applied in lived experience. That story is the story of Ashabul Kahf. And we see in the Quran, a whole chapter, chapter 18, is named after this story, Suratul Kahf. And these people, the amazing thing, and one of the reasons why I decided to use this story as illustrative of these three concepts, is because they weren't prophets. They weren't scholars. They were just a group of believers who found themselves on this dark path without any light. Then they got some light, so they saw. Then they became. Then they did. Then they were never the same again. We'll see how that transpires as we go through this letter. So part one, the seeing part, when the lamp is lit. In this wonderful letter, Amir al-Mu'mineen tells initially his son, but of course, like I mentioned, this advice is for all Muslims, that you were created for the hereafter, not for this world. You are in a temporary dwelling. This is the seeing aspect. He's illuminating the path. What is our ultimate aim? What is our objectives? What are we here for? I'll give you an example. A person checks in to a hotel room. He's only going to be there for a day or so. So he checks in. Now, when he gets to that room, he has a good look around. And he sees that, okay, I don't really like the pictures on the wall. He goes out and buys pictures, right? And he puts them on the wall. Then the furniture, he doesn't like it. So he starts ordering furniture. He has a word with the guest next door about the colors of the curtains. What's happening here? Instead of occupying the room is occupying him. He's only supposed to be there for one night. To rest, to have some breakfast perhaps the next morning, then go to the conference, the meeting, or whatever he came for. He's turned the aim the other way around. The room becomes the aim. And he is totally preoccupied by this. Now, Amir al-Mu'mineen says that it's like that. If you take this world to be your destination, it's like that person who goes to that hotel room and thinks that they're going to be there for such a long time that they give all their time and energy and wealth and effort in improving their stay in that time. They've missed the point totally. You are not created for this world. You are created for the hereafter. He's now

now explaining the path and enlightening it for that traveler. But, of course, he doesn't just say things. He demonstrated in practice everything that he preached. Everything that he writes in this letter, he showed us in practice. I'll give you an example. So, once when he was about to go to Jamal, Abdullah ibn Abbas comes to him and he sees Amir al-Mu'mineen sitting with his sandal in his hand. You know what he's doing? He's actually stitching his own sandal. Now remember, context, right? Context, he is the caliph. He is in charge of thousands and thousands. He is the ruler of the ummah. He has control over the treasury. He has this station, the status of being Amir al-Mu'mineen. Yet, he is found mending his own sandal. How many leaders like that do you know? So then he asks Ibn Abbas that, how much value do you give to this sandal? Ibn Abbas says, well, it has no value. It's just a broken old sandal, right? How does he reply? He says to him, this sandal would have more value in my eyes were it not for the fact that by ruling over you, I am able to defend a truth and to repel a falsehood. It would have more value than ruling over you if it wasn't for that, in order to make something happen that Allah is pleased with, in order to serve Allah subhanahu wa ta'ala. And therefore we see in this very simple example of him living the instruction of not using and not seeing this world as our final abode. In another part of Nahjul Balagha, Sermon 165, he says that gaze with the eye of your heart at paradise and your soul would recoil from the marvels of this world. Now, notice the wording here. He doesn't despise the world. He says marvels of this world. It means the world does have beauty. It does have so much going for it. There are so many good things about the world. The dunya is not all bad. Some aspects of it, yeah, become bad, depending on how human beings react with it and deal with others and so on. But he talks about the marvels of this world. What he's saying here is that there is something greater in comparison with what you should be aiming for. You will not find any comparison. You will recoil from this world and its marvels. And in fact, one of the things that we find whenever we read the Nahjul Balagha is that it is so aligned with the Qur'an, right? It is totally aligned with it. Every time we look at Nahjul Balagha, we can find corresponding verses that support exactly what has been said. And this is the case here. Allah subhanahu wa ta'ala tells us in Surah Al-A'la, Bismillahir Rahmanir Rahim, بَلْ تُؤْثِرُونَ الْحَيَاةَ الدُّنْيَا وَالْآخِرَةُ خَيْرٌ وَأَبَقَى, that the person actually has a distorted view. The distortion is the fact that the person prefers the life of this world while the hereafter is better and more lasting. This distortion comes in because the person is preferring something temporary, something inferior. Now, remember I said that we're going to use the story of Ashabul Kahf to demonstrate all of these concepts that Amir al-Mu'mineen is talking about in this letter 31. The first instance is when Allah subhanahu wa ta'ala describes them in this very simple line, Surah Al-Kahf, verse number 13. Innahum fityatun amanu bi rabbihim wa zidnahum huda. They were noble young men who believed in their Lord and we increased them in guidance. Now, what is happening here? The lamp has been lit. They know their path. They believed in their Lord. And that time of darkness, context once again, at that time,

It was a society of idol worshippers. There was a tyrannical king who was persecuting those who didn't hold the same beliefs as him. And therefore, they had to take up a stance. It was a path of darkness, but the lamp is lit. Look at the first part in particular. Innahum fityatun amanu bi rabbihim. Their belief is that light. Now, when they carried on believing in Allah subhanahu wa ta'ala and demonstrating their firm faith, remember I said earlier, when somebody goes down that path, that light becomes stronger, it becomes brighter. So this is exactly what's happening in the second part of this verse. وَزِدْنَاهُمْ هُدًى.

Remember I said earlier, when somebody goes down that path, that light becomes stronger, it becomes brighter. So this is exactly what's happening in the second part of this verse. Wazidnahum huda. That light is becoming stronger and stronger and stronger. And then, of course, comes the second step, which is that light becomes part of them. They become the light. It's no longer external, it becomes internal. So this brings us on to part two. Being the light within. This is when that light becomes rooted in a person. He's followed the guidance so much, he can see properly, that now that light has become rooted, firmly placed within his soul. And he's able to illuminate the path in front of him and the path for others. He becomes the lamp. So here, Amir al-Mu'mineen, again turning to the letter, he says that, I counsel you, my dear son, to have taqwa and to hold fast to his command. This is really the heart of his whole counsel, taqwa. Because now it's all about being. It's that internal trait. It's no longer a flash that he sees in the dark. Oh, for a second, he sees something. No, remember, that path is totally illuminated for him. Not only that, but he has become the lamp. And so taqwa is the heart of the counsel that he gives. Taqwa is that state that safeguards someone from everything that takes that person away from God. Not only that, but then taqwa also directs that person in everything he does, in all his choices, in all his intentions. And so now, let's have a look at how Amir al-Mu'mineen again, doesn't just say it, doesn't just write it in the letter. He demonstrates it. For this, I'll turn to the Sermon of the God-weary. Khutbatul Muttaqeen, Khutbatul Hammam, as it's known, because the questioner was someone called Hammam. Hammam comes up to Amir al-Mu'mineen, and he asks him that, describe for me the qualities of the God conscious, the God wary, the muttaqeen, right? Those who have taqwa, as though I can see them. Amir al-Mu'mineen initially just gives him a simple answer. He's not satisfied with that. He persists. He wants the full description. Then Imam Ali alayhi salam starts describing 110 characteristics of those who have taqwa. At the end, that Hammam, he gives out a single cry and he dies. His heart could not take the description of the muttaqeen. I was thinking about this. How is it possible somebody dies when they hear something profound, right? Well, we are always told that speak from the heart. If you speak from the heart, it settles in someone's heart, right? I think this is what happened here. Amir al-Mu'mineen was speaking so sincerely, so eloquently, so profoundly from his heart because he was not just describing external people. He was describing himself. And that sat in the heart of Hammam and his heart could no longer take it. I believe in this, that yeah, it is possible. When you have the embodiment of taqwa, explaining what taqwa is in such a profound way, it can lead to the death of someone who is receptive enough to hear it. So then, when we look at these qualities, one of them is this. One of them is that when the muttaqi pass a verse of longing, they reach for it. When they pass a verse of warning, they can almost hear the fire. Allahu Akbar. This is something I thought, let me bring this part of the 110 qualities because it's something practical we can all go away with today, right? So a practical takeaway that when we read the Quran, we shouldn't just read it fast and then move on as soon as we can. Take our time slowly.
When we get to a verse that talks about Allah's mercy, pause. Reflect over it. In fact, position ourselves

in that scene. Let's say it's about, so in, for example, in Surah Shura, right? Fariqun fil Jannah. Wow. Okay. I could easily move on. The verse says there's a party in Jannah. I stop. I pause. I long for it. I reach for it. I pray to Allah, oh Allah, give me this Jannah. And that will incentivize me to then strive for it more. But then the verse goes on to say, wa fariqun fis sa'ir. There's a party in the blaze, in the fire. When they pass a verse of warning, they can almost hear the fire. Here, again, I use my imagination. I place myself there in the fire, being punished. And I ask Allah subhanahu wa ta'ala for forgiveness, to keep me away from the fire. This is what Amir al-Mu'mineen is telling us, how to interact very practically with the Quran so that we actually live it. We don't just read it, we make it a book of our guidance. And therefore, this actually, when I looked into it, it's described by psychologists as, they have a term for it. They call it dual coding, right? Dual coding is when you gain much, much more because you are combining two things. You are combining words and images, right? Dual coding is when you do that. You visualize, you combine the two, and that meaning becomes much more personalized, much more impactful and meaningful for you. But Amir al-Mu'mineen is not just using the words and the images. It's not just that. He says, make it part of your emotions. That's another step. And then a final step is that make it transformative for your soul. So he brings in not just words of the Quran. He's saying, don't just read the words. Don't just visualize the scene, the place of mercy, the place of punishment, but also attach it to your emotions and then make it transformative for your soul. And therefore, this is how he advises us in this letter with regards to the being part. Now, this is what we must do then, inshallah, if we're not doing it already. Slowly, reading the Quran slowly, with the heart awake, leaning towards its hope, trembling at its warning. What about Ashabul Kahf? How did they embody the being part of this letter? Well, look at the verses. وَرَبَطْنَا عَلَىٰ قُلُوبِهِمْ إِذْ قَامُوا فَقَالُوا رَبُّنَا رَبُّ السَّمَاوَاتِ وَالْأَرْضِ. Because they had that light, and Allah increased their light, now, and we bound their hearts firm. Allah has made that light part of them. They are the lamp now. When they rose up and said, our Lord is the Lord of the heavens and the earth. So now that seeing has hardened into something solid inside them. It has taken root. So now it brings us to the third and final part. They saw spiritually. They were spiritual. How was that now manifested in their actions? Because we cannot just remain at that point. It's very good. But we have to demonstrate all of this taqwa, the inner light in our actions, in righteous conduct. So now this brings me to the third and final part, which is doing. Walking the road with your own light, with that light from within. Now it becomes relatively easy because it's part of you. And that taqwa will safeguard you from everything that takes you away from Allah subhanahu wa ta'ala. But what I did here, because the letter is quite long, like I said, is the second longest letter in the Nahj, I didn't look at those parts that talk about doing this and doing that, like actually actively doing something. I looked at a part that talks about restraint, not doing. Sometimes for us, not doing something is better and greater in reward and in the eyes of Allah than actually doing. Restraint is so difficult. We shouldn't think that restraint

restraint and avoiding and moving away is not amal. Amal, we think action, right? And we must do salah. We must, for example, help others. We must give charity, etc., right? Yeah, that's all necessary and excellent. But how about the other side, the restraint side? Look what he says in this letter about restraint. The courage to hold back. Why is restraint so valuable? Restraint, doesn't it require utmost effort? That's valuable in the eyes of Allah. Doesn't it require intention, sincere intention? Doesn't it require commitment? All of these things are very valuable in the eyes of Allah subhanahu wa ta'ala. So, what does he tell his son and us all in this letter about this? He says that restraint is so important. He talks about not speaking about things you don't know. This is not doing. Don't speak about things you don't know. Secondly, don't interfere in matters over which you have no responsibility. How many times do we see this happening? People speaking about what they don't know, interfering in matters that don't concern them. And thirdly, don't go down the route that will lead you astray, because restraint at the moment of confusion is better than plunging into danger. Keep control, right? That's part of taqwa. Taqwa is not always about doing. It's about sometimes not doing. There is a temptation there. There's a worldly thing there that is not connected to Allah. I need to avoid it and refrain from it. But now, again, he doesn't just say it, doesn't just write it, he shows us. Of course, this example that he shows us, this restraint, is very well known. It's the example of when he fought Amr ibn Abdi Wud in the Battle of Khandaq. Okay, everybody knows it. But look at it in, inshallah, with this type of insight. He defeated Amr ibn Abdi Wud, right? The chief warrior of the disbelievers in the Battle of the Trench. And then when he was about to finish him off, he's on his chest. All he has to do is the final deed and that's it, done. He's seen to get up. He's seen to walk away. And then to come back and then finish off Amr ibn Abdi Wud. When he goes back to the camp, they ask him, "Oh, Amir al-Mu'mineen, we saw that you could have killed him right then. Why did you get up, walk away, then come back and then kill him?" He says, "Well, when I was on his chest, he spat at my face. When he did that, it made me very angry. And I didn't want to kill him out of my anger." Restraint. Not doing. When it's so tempting, it's right there. It's so easy. Restraint. Then he says that I then came back, sat on him and killed him because I wanted it to be an act purely for the sake of Allah subhanahu wa ta'ala. Allahumma salli. So now, let's have a look at how the Ashabul Kahf put this final piece into practice. وَعَذِئْتَ زَلْتُمُوهُمْ وَمَا يَعْبُدُونَ إِلَّا اللَّهِ فَأْوُوا إِلَى الْكَهْفِ. And when you have withdrawn, right? They've got that light, they're seeing. They've got that inner being, the lamp. Now is action, isn't it? So Allah subhanahu wa ta'ala tells them, withdraw. Why? Because they're in that very dangerous society, dark society of idol worshippers with that tyrannical king. They could not change the situation. Sometimes we're in that position where we can't change it. And so we have to withdraw. So when you're withdrawn from them and what they worship besides God, take refuge in the cave. So a couple of questions for all my dear brothers and sisters and children. How does this work? What part of your city must you turn away from? Here, the city in this Ashabul Kahf story is all those things that are keeping us away.

from God, and they are slowly, slowly, slowly taking away our iman. They are making us weak. They had to refrain from interaction in that society. So what is our city? They had to go. Our city, it could be a whole load of things. Pressures. It could be attachments. It could be certain relationships. It could be certain ambitions. It could be worldly things that don't have any connection with us getting closer to Allah. It could be spending all of our time scrolling, right? Scrolling, wasting our time. It could be anything. Whatever is your city, no need to tell me what your city is. You know what your city is. I know what mine is. But then secondly, where is your cave? Ashabul Kahf is such an important story because it's full of symbolism. The cave is also our refuge. What is your cave? Now, of course, this is a gathering of mu'mineen. So we'll have caves, right? We'll have caves. We'll have our salah. We'll have our Quran. We'll have our Ahlul Bayt alayhimus salam. We'll have the other acts of worship. We'll have our du'as and ziyarat. Alhamdulillah. Are they your caves? Very good. So now what? Strengthen your caves. Go deeper in your caves. Because you've still got at least one city, perhaps cities. And therefore, you need to follow in the example of Ashabul Kahf as Allah subhanahu wa ta'ala had instructed them and as Amirul Mu'mineen tells us in this letter. So then what happens in the end? Of course, the story goes full circle because Allah subhanahu wa ta'ala puts a veil of sleep over them. They sleep for about 309 years. They think it's just a day. Allah turns them left, right. People don't realize that they're actually sleeping. Then one of them goes into the marketplace thinking that it's just the next day. He has with him the coins that he had way, way back, 309 years ago. He tries to spend it. Then it becomes apparent that this was a miracle. This happened 309 years ago. And therefore, it becomes a sign. A sign of what? A sign of Allah's power, right, to resurrect and to keep people like that. And also a sign of the resurrection itself. The resurrection itself. So really, they've come around full circle. Remember I said they saw, they were, and they did. And then they became something that they weren't before. Now, it's a new realization. The tyrant has gone. There are believers now in society. Everything has changed. They are now seeing with a new light. So the journey has become full circle. And so, to end with, what is the reward of us who follow the example that Amirul Mu'mineen has described so well in this work of Nahjul Balagha? In the Quran, we are told, the first part, up to the word fiha, for me, it's easier to understand. The second part, I find it very difficult to understand. Lahum ma yasha'una fiha. So, those believers, right, if they fulfill all of these things, if they have that seeing, being, and doing, they shall have whatever they desire therein, right? Therein meaning in Jannah. Okay, we started with Jannah, we're going to finish with Jannah, right, hereafter. Whatever they wish. So think about all the wishes you have. What do you want? What do you want? In Jannah, you got it. Think about something else. What do you want? You want that? You got it. Because whatever you want, you get it, right? That's Jannah. That's how it is. That's our promise. The second part is very difficult. I don't get it. I don't get it. وَلَدَيْنَا مَزِيدٌ. And with us is more. How does that work? There's only one explanation. That is Allah's grace. That is Allah's favor. That is not dependent on my deeds. My deeds don't deserve all of that. This is Allah's mazid. He gives us even more. You know all those things that we all wanted, we wished for? We got them, right? Still Allah gives us more. وَلَدَيْنَا مَزِيدٌ. Now, it all depends, of course,
what we want to wish for, right? What we think about.

0: found. Sometimes an astronomer will wish to find a planet that's never been discovered, and hopefully will be named after him. A poet might think that, oh, I wish I could write some poetry that will echo through the ages. But if I don't have any interest in astronomy or in poetry, will I think of those things? No. I'll think about whatever interests me, whatever I'm engaged in, isn't it? In this world, wherever I'm engaged, that's what I want. So when I go to Jannah, I will wish for things at my level. But isn't that telling us something? Our aspirations need to be higher. Our aspirations need to be higher because there are things that we will get if we wish for them. If we wish, oh, Allah subhanahu wa ta'ala, give me a house. He'll give me a house. Wow, big deal. Shouldn't my aspiration be higher? If I'm seeing correctly, it will be higher. I'll end with this final point. Look how Hakim Ilahi Qumshahi, this great scholar who died in the 70s, wished for. Look what he wished for. Look at his aspiration. His aspiration wasn't just an ordinary thing here and there. His aspiration was to sit beside the fountain of Kawthar and recite Nahjul Balagha in the presence of Amir al-Mu'mineen, salawatullah wa salamuhu alayhi. Whatever you wish for, you get. It depends on your aspiration. What have I used my world for? Have I really thought that I have been created for this world? Well, if I have, then I might wish for a nice car or a nice house and this and that relating to what I have been engaged with. But if my life has been in the service of Nahjul Balagha, like the lives of so many of the organizers here, mashallah, if my life has been in the service of the Quran, in the service of the Ahlul Bayt alayhi wasalam, what I wish for will be higher. Waladaina mazid. And on top of that, Allah, out of His grace and mercy and favor, inshallah, will give us even more. May Allah subhanahu wa ta'ala grant us the tawfiq to see, be, and do as Amir al-Mu'mineen saw, was, and did. Wassalamu alaikum rahmatullah.
1: It is so encouraging to see our youth, you know, writing such beautiful prose, such beautiful poetry. Jazakallah. Please write, recite a loud salawat for the Sayyid of Salamti of Ramiz Naqvi. Salli ala Muhammad wa ali Muhammad wa ajjal farjahu. Brothers and sisters, our last presenter today, our last speaker today, Sayyid Sheikh Sayyid Ali Imran, specially traveled from Canada to be here with us for this session. Sheikh, we are really thankful and honored by your presence. For those who do not know, Sheikh Sayyid Ali is an educator, Hawza graduate, and community leader focused on tarbiyah, identity, and cultivating a confident Shia Muslim presence in the West. He studied in Qom for 10 years, completed postgraduate Islamic studies at the Islamic College London, and holds a master's in education from the University of Toronto. He taught advanced kharij in Asul and Fiqh and now serves as head of Al-Hadi School in Toronto while teaching at Mufid Seminary. It is my honor to invite Sheikh Sayyid Ali to address us on the topic mental health and emotional well-being through the lens of Nahjul Balagha. Please welcome Sheikh with a loud salawat.
2: Allahumma salli ala Muhammad wa ali Muhammad. Just before I begin, just a quick correction. I did not teach Bath al-Kharij. That's what I heard. I think I attended Bath al-Kharij. So that's a pretty big blunder. In case anybody has, you know, any doubts, I'm about to do some ijtihad or something here. A'udhu billahi minash shaytanir rajim. بسم الله الرحمن الرحيم وصلى الله على سيدنا ونبينا محمد وآله الطاهرين اللهم صل على محمد وآل محمد. 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Assalamu alaikum.

Inshallah, keeping in mind the time and maybe the exhaustion for some of you, the topic that I've been given the honor to present is mental health, well-being through the lens of Nahjul Balagha. It was a daunting task to be asked to present on Nahjul Balagha. I am remembering one of my teachers in the Hawza, who would begin every single class with the saying of Amir al-Mu'mineen alayhi salam from the Nahjul Balagha. And you know, today I feel that, you know, I'm seeing the benefits of those classes that I would attend. And today I was told that Mulana Alavi has been teaching for almost 2 decades. And you know, I get requested as well in my community, Sayyid Ali, please start Nahjul Balagha. And I always tell them that, you know, it's a very difficult book to teach. And even just the Arabic itself is very difficult to decipher. And you know, both Sheikh Ismail and Mulana Ali Raza mentioned that Ibn Abil Hadid, the Mu'tazili scholar, he says that the kalam of Amir al-Mu'mineen is above the kalam of Bashar, but under the kalam of Allah. But there's also something else he says in the commentary of sermon number 91, where Amir al-Mu'mineen describes the angels. And Ibn Abil Hadid says, my pen is breaking looking at the description that Imam Ali alayhi salam has mentioned regarding the angels. And he says, how could the Sahaba you know, describe the angels in such an eloquent way? And then he says, you know, even if the Sahaba could write the prose and you know, basically elaborate themselves in the meter and the rhyme and the prose in which Amir al-Mu'mineen has done so in this khutbah, where will they get the knowledge to fill those containers and the meters and the prose that Amir al-Mu'mineen has? So it's a lose-lose battle to try to go up against the Nahjul Balagha and the words of Amir al-Mu'mineen. Sallu ala Muhammad wa Ali Muhammad. So before I begin, obviously mental health is a sensitive topic. I'm not here to talk about actual, you know, medical conditions that anybody may have that pertain to, you know, mental health. This is a general discussion regarding well-being, psychological well-being, and because of my role as a principal at the school, this is something that we deal with all the time in schools. Just to kind of start off with the story, I joined our school in Toronto about 5 years ago. It's an Islamic school, and we had some kids joining in from public schools. And I'm talking about year 6, year 7, year 5. And these kids did not know the times table, okay? And I know all you UK people are like freaking out, you know, what kind of kids do you have in Canada? You know, 15 years ago, the Liberal Party had won the elections in Ontario. And they got rid of the multiplication times table from the Ontario curriculum in the elementary schools, from the younger age. So these kids who had gone through year 1, year 2, year 3, year 4, when they were joining our schools, they didn't know the times table. And the reason for that was because the Liberals had added something called SEL, social emotional learning, in the math curriculum. And they said that children are experiencing a lot of anxiety and nervousness when they learn the times table. So their solution, hey, let's just get rid of it, okay? And that's the Western modern way of dealing with challenges, that, hey, I have a feeling, I have this anxiety, and you must validate my experiences, and you better come up with a solution, right? A sort of a defeatist solution, because I'm, you know, going through this feeling, and you better accept it. You better be careful, you know, of calling me out, or calling me weak, or calling me poor, or calling me, quite frankly, illiterate. You know, so they got rid of that, and they replaced it with SEL. So my point here is that there's this whole idea of emotional well-being, but if it is not looked at correctly, or if it is looked at from the way that the modern world expects you to look at, you're going to have a lot of problems. Okay, you will never find a solution. So what you find today in our world is, isn't it such an amazing, astonishing thing that if I ask all of you, have the conveniences of our lives, have they improved in the last century or have they gotten worse? Just the mere conveniences. Travel, I just

aim yesterday and I'm flying out tomorrow, and I'm not missing, just maybe one day of work. I have not missed any day. This travel would have taken me months, right, to do. So the conveniences of communication, of traveling, of everything, of our jobs, of our, our jobs that we do, of medical, doctor recited the poetry. I thought it was a PhD doctor, but mashallah, he's a doctor, right? So, the way that surgeries are done, all of these things are much more convenient. So how is it that psychological issues and mental health issues have increased when the conveniences of lives have improved? So it shows that there's a big problem in the way that the world is observing and analyzing, their experiences. So instead, what we find is people burnt out. Oh, Sayyid Mulana, 9 to 5, I'm at work. Yeah, even that's a convenience. People used to travel for months to do business. Even that 9 to 5, in some sense, is a sort of a convenience. Yeah, but I'm burnt out. I'm stressed out. I can't balance. I can't manage my finances, my family, my kids, my spouse. All of these things are creating a lot of issues in our communities, in our personal lives, in our family lives, with our relationships, with our friends, community, and children. So we notice that, the modern life is full of stress. And it's all to do with the mind, right? Financial pressures, illness, loss. For example, how do we deal with loss? How do we navigate loss? Uncertainty, doubts. One of the biggest reasons for, mental, not well-being is the doubts that we live in. We can't be sure about anything, as the modern world tells us, that there's no certainty. The the default assumption is doubt. We don't know anything, right? And then relationship conflicts. So why is it that if my grandmother or my grandfather or my, ancestors, they lived in a village on the outskirts of Rawalpindi, for example, and I've visited some of those, whatever remnants are left, and I look at their lifestyle, I'm like, wait, they did not even have plumbing for washrooms. They would have to walk to the fields to use the washrooms. Why is it that they did not collapse under such extreme circumstances? Sometimes we read about the ulama of Najaf in the last 100 years, and sometimes, as we mentioned context many times, we sometimes forget many of those maraji were living under World War I, World War II. There were wars and battles happening, inside their country. The Iraqi governments were involved with the British and so on. Yet they produced some of their most magnificent works during these periods. So wait, sometimes we forget that these ulama were living these tough lives. Okay, so how come they didn't collapse, but we collapse, so easily? What? I have, work to do, and I can't manage it. Okay, so inshallah, we're gonna try and analyze some of this. Now, I have all the Arabic of all of the quotations. I'll see if I need to quote something, but otherwise, I'll stick to the English for now, for today's presentation. Look, Amir al-Mu'mineen in Nahj al-Balagha highlights some overarching reasons for why you may be feeling a sort of unease with yourselves. Okay, so there will be some overarching reasons, and then there will be specific examples that I will also mention and I'll cite. So, number one is the fact that, we are not understanding that this world is a world of temporariness. Okay? Because look, the modern human does not want to accept that fact. Because for the modern world, for the modern insan who's not a mu'min, it is very, very scary to come to the realization that once you die, that's it. You will cease to exist. And we, because we grow up in the West, we are subconsciously trained to also think like that. We go to schools, we go through our education systems. The language by which we are learning and growing, there's no mention of akhirah, there's no mention of that this world is temporary, none of it. So at a subconscious level, we are also trained to look at the world and to analyze the world and to calculate the impact of our decisions in the same way. Okay? Whereas Amir al-Mu'mineen is saying that, look, in this dunya, you are the target of calamities. It's going to come. This is the world of tension. In alamul madda, in the material world, it is in the very nature of the material world that there will be conflict and there will be tensions. Okay, so at the very least, we should be sure that there is going to be no utopia in this world.
Even

Even in the time of the 12th Imam Ajallahu Ta'ala Farajahu Sharif, Masalli ala Muhammad wa Ali Muhammad, there will be no utopia, guys. There will be justice. Justice will be administered, but there will be crime, there will be people making mistakes and so on. Okay, so we understand that. The second thing that is a repetitive theme in the Nahj al-Balagha is the attachment to the dunya. Right? Sometimes you see certain topics pop up a lot more in the times of certain a'imma. With Amir al-Mu'mineen, the dunya is a big theme. You don't find that much emphasis like that in later ahadith. It's because the imam was ruling as a khalifa, and the majority of the issues that were happening around his companions, around his friends, were all dunya related. Okay? Money, khilafat, power, war, baytul mal, the wealth that is coming into the Muslim lands because of the futuhat that are happening. People are after the dunya. These Talha and Zubayr that were referenced today, these were some of the earliest companions of the Holy Prophet. From young age, they were with the Prophet. They had scars on their bodies from the battles of Uhud and Khandak and later battles. In fact, they used these scars to convince people in Jamal. They said, look, we have scars with the Holy Prophet. But what shook them? Dunya. At the end of their lives. Right? So that's another thing. And, you know, the third point, as I mentioned, that the tension and the pressures are inseparable from the dunya itself. So let's first correct our mindset, as Amir al-Mu'mineen says, this world is Darul Bala. Okay, that's the very definition. This world is the world of trial and tribulations and calamities. Okay, so if I understand that, if I know that this is how it's going to be, okay, so now when issues will come in my life, when challenges will come in my life, I will deal with them and I will look at them and I will interpret them very differently. Okay, so let's, you know, that's kind of obvious now. So let's look at a couple of specific examples he mentions throughout the Nahj al-Balagha. Right, what are some reasons people, you know, have emotional breakdowns, psychological breakdowns? Many reasons. For example, poverty. You know, there's a lot of references to orphans and widows, people who are poor, illnesses, physical illnesses, okay? And these are reasons why people could be feeling uneasy. That there's no well-being in their lives because they're poor, for example. Or they're feeling a sense of humiliation in the society because of their status. Second thing, one example he mentions is the separation from the family. This is very beautiful. Okay? Allahumma inni a'udu bika min wa'tha'is safar. Oh Allah, I seek protection from you from the hardships of the journey, and from the grief of returning, and from the scenes of devastation of property of men. Okay? So, separation from the family. He says, oh Allah, you are my companion during my journey when I'm away from my family. So, he's acknowledging that separation from family will create a little bit of unease. For months, people would travel. Right? Months, people would travel. You wouldn't even know if your spouse is alive. You would figure out sometimes many years later. Okay. Number three. And this one, the Imam speaks from his heart. He says, another thing that creates issues and stress is the disloyalty of friends. Okay, disloyalty of friends. I mean, I don't know if I need to explain that any further, but you know, the most painful, we just did a play on Julius Caesar in school. And you know, and Caesar says, E tu Brute, you know, you too Brutus. And I explained to the kids, I said, look, this is the most painful line that Julius Caesar says because he did not expect it from his friend. The rest of the people, he expected from them that he will get stabbed. But when his friend comes, the disloyalty that his friend shows, that creates the most uneasiness in him. Okay, so disloyalty of friends, losing a supporter, losing a protector. And this is specifically, he mentions this when he talks and complains to the Holy Prophet about the loss of his wife, Lady Fatima, salamullah alayha. Allahumma salli ala Muhammad wa ali Muhammad. You know, loss of a loved one. He says, oh Prophet, you know, this was an amana that you had entrusted me with her, and I have returned her back, you know, to Allah subhanahu wa ta'ala. But he talks about the pain that he's feeling at the loss of a loved one.

okay, and a protector. So these are some misdaq, some examples that Amir al-Mu'mineen says about things that can create, you know, in people's lives, challenges and so on. Okay, so these are, okay, that's good enough. So now what do I do with it? Different psychologists will, look, what do psychologists generally do? They apply frameworks, okay? They have certain frameworks by which they will have, you know, conversations with the patient, for example, to get them to think in a certain way. That's the name of the game, okay? To get them to think in a certain way. And of course, now if you are a believer, a mu'min, you have a certain worldview, then you will think in a different way, okay? As opposed to somebody who does not believe in the akhirah, masalan, does not believe in any accountability, then you will think in a different way. It's kind of obvious. Now, the way, one of the frameworks that is used is, it's sort of like a 2-3-step process. And this can increase the level of stress or can decrease it depending on how you go through these steps. Number one is, every individual, whenever you encounter a conflict or a challenge or a tension, you evaluate the environment and the situation. Okay, first you figure out what has even happened. Did I just lose someone in my family? Did I lose my job? Did I lose a family member? You know, are we, look at the children and people in Gaza, masalan, or other countries in Iran getting bombed. Like, what is happening exactly? Right? What's the situation that I am in? And then you judge, is this a harmful event? Is it a beneficial event? Is it a, you know, irrelevant event? That's the first stage. The second stage is, and this is the important part, because look, the event itself is not the thing that's going to cause the stress. Okay, the event itself doesn't cause the stress. It's the second stage where you see, okay, this event has happened. What are the resources that I have at my disposal? And what is the knowledge level that I have at my disposal by which I will interact with this event? What is the relationship between me and this event? Okay, so I work, let's say at school, some of you are probably in corporate work jobs. Let's say a really big crisis happens at work. The person who is very experienced, they will look at an event and they will say, okay, I've seen this dozens of times, okay? If a doctor sees a patient coming in with, you know, needs some very serious surgery, the family will be stressing out. The doctor will be like, okay, this is the 50th patient I've done this surgery on, for example. So, okay, so they evaluate their relationship with that event. And then the third stage is they appraise it. Okay, so either they're going to say, oh man, I cannot deal with this. I do not have the resources or I do not have the knowledge. And that will create a level of stress. I mean, it should, okay? Hopefully it does, because that level of stress itself is sometimes very good. Like, you know something is wrong, you need to go find a solution for it. Okay, or you might say, no, alhamdulillah, I've dealt with this many times, I've seen this situation many times. These are the resources I have within with me, and I will deal with it, for example, in X and Y way, for example. So these are the three steps. Now, how does Amir al-Mu'mineen alayhi salam guide us to the same steps? He says, the biggest problem is that man asbaha ala dunya hazinan faqad asbaha liqada'i llahi sakhita. He says, he condemns those individuals who see an event and they analyze the event and they look at their resources in relationship to the event on a surface level. Okay? And this is the problem all of us have. He says, hey, when you are saddened by an event, when something has happened, and you become angry at it. Okay, many of us, something happens, we get angry. He says, it is as if you are angry with the decree of Allah subhanahu wa ta'ala. Okay, you're angry with the decree. And if you complain about it, it is as if you are complaining against God, na'udhu billah. It is as if you are complaining against God. He's basically telling us, stop looking at events at a sathi level, at a surface level. Brothers and sisters, it just takes a moment of reflection on our own lives to realize how many events have happened in our lives which we initially thought were bad, negative. Sometimes years later, we realize, subhanallah, alhamdulillah, that negative, you know, what I thought was negative, alhamdulillah, that happened. And it got me to this state.

age where I am right now in life. So many. But because we do not reflect, and Quran repeatedly says to be people of reflection, we forget, we become ghafil, we become heedless. And what do? A new event happens, same old style. Okay, evaluating things from a surface level. Okay, well that's gonna create your stress, of course. It's gonna ruin your night, it's gonna ruin your sleep. Okay, so what does he say instead? He says, no, have a deeper interpretation of the events that you are experiencing. Now, I have to say that there is no way to do this except by raising your own bar higher. Okay, you cannot do it without increasing your knowledge and ma'rifah. In fact, from the Islamic paradigm, the worldview, your value in the Quran, obviously it says taqwa, but even taqwa, how are you supposed to increase it? Through ilm. As some of the hukama, philosophers say, your value is basically judged on your knowledge, your ilm. In fact, if you are not gaining knowledge, you know, you're just like the cattle and the animals, balhum, adal, worse than them. So okay, so I have this event happening, negative event, okay, somebody has passed away, you know, I have become an orphan or something, very, very dangerous event, and I start complaining. Okay, so I'm looking at the world as just this, you know, this event has happened and now my life is done. Okay, but if I change my interpretation, that okay, this was a world of calamities, this type of thing is to be expected, that Allah can test me in a certain way, or Allah may have a good wisdom in this specific event in me, maybe through this tension and maybe through this difficulty I will improve. How else are you supposed to improve? If there's no difficulty in your life, how can you go to the next level? I mean, this is basic, you know, rule of life. You cannot increase your strength unless you lift heavier weights. You cannot increase your spirituality unless you increase the difficulty of the spiritual ibadah that you're acting in. This is very basic. So in fact, sometimes or many times, you need that difficulty to get you higher. And the Quran also says that Allah is testing you to see who is better, who has more taqwa, who is, you know, purer, for example, who is going to get more purified. So the Imam says, "Inna dunya daru sidqin liman sadaqaha." That the dunya actually is the abode of truth. The things that are happening are the haqq. Acknowledge them and try to understand them beyond just, oh, why did Allah do this to me? That's our default response. And I mean, maybe, you know, somebody can look into the historical dimension of this and see maybe this has become exaggerated in the modern world more so, because there is no concept of God in our societies. So it's an easy thing to blame, right? Oh, just blame it on God. That Imam says, this world is the abode of truth for those who are truthful with it. If you are living in delusion, then it will be a problem for you. But if you are truthful with it, it will be the abode of truth. And it is a dwelling. وَدَارُ عَافِيَةٍ. Afiyah is one of the words used for mental health, well-being, by the way, in Arabic. Afiyah is one of the words. وَدَارُ عَافِيَةٍ لِمَنْ فَهِمَ عَنْهَا. It is a place of well-being for those who understand it. So what does that require from us? A higher level of understanding? And I always mention, you know, this could be, you know, I hope it is not my bias, it is a point of truth, that we have to shift our communities from what I call tabligh-based communities, which have been the trend for last few decades, to tadris-based communities. And mashallah, now many cities and many ulama are doing this, right? They have the time and resources to move towards tadris-based communities. And those communities where tadris is the asal, where the level of the people is higher, you can see a difference. But if the asal is tabligh based and tadris is just a side thing, okay, then over there in those communities you can see there's a lot of issues, a lot of problems. You will observe around the world. Okay? Now, inshallah, if I were to conclude, what are some strategies that are there in Nahjul Balagha? Now, brothers and sisters, there's so many. So instead, what I decided to do is to categorize them, because these are found all over different khutbahs, short statements, and even some of the letters. So I decided to categorize them into four, okay, strategies that he says. So I'll mention them quickly and I'll break down some of them.
Number one is, you know,

meaning and perspective. How do you interpret the world? Everything is a game of interpretation. I teach English literacy as well. That's how we start the class. Boys and girls, everything is an interpretation of the world. Everything has meaning. Allah subhanahu wa ta'ala created the world with meaning. Okay, everything has a meaning. That's why he says, these are ayat for those who think. Okay, so I'm supposed to look at a star and the star means something. It's an ayah, it's a sign. It's dalalat, bahth of dalalat, as in hawza. So that means it means something. Okay, so everything has a meaning. Second is going to be community support. This is extremely important, especially nowadays for our youngsters, right? With the elders, your level of support that you all needed was quite different than the type of support that the youngsters today need, especially in the Western world, because they are getting more and more alienated from who they truly are. Just a few days ago, one of the boys in our class, younger class, he says, "Brother Ali, I'm Canadian." I said, "Okay, what does that mean?" He's like, I'm like, "Are you like white?" He's like, "No, I'm Pakistani." So, okay, so you're Pakistani. He's like, "No, but I'm born here." So I said, "Okay, so everyone born here is Canadian. Some people are born here, they're not Canadian." Confused. At the end, he reduced it down to maple syrup. He said, "Maple syrup." I said, "Okay, so I said, brother, it's just a construct. It's just a construct." So actually, I said, I realized he doesn't know who he is. That's majority of the kids, brothers and sisters. So they're alienated. So what do they need? They need a very strong, solid community network. Yaqeen Institute, one of the famous institutes in the Sunni world in the US, did a research about reasons why people and the youth are leaving Islam. One of the biggest factor was lack of community support. One of the biggest reasons. Okay, so this is important. This is all afiyah, this is well-being. Kids getting depressed, people getting anxiety. They can't answer questions. Amir al-Mu'mineen will address this in some of his khutbahs. Number three is your amal, action. Right, and what we mean by action is sort of having these multidimensional approaches. So I'll quote one of them. For example, we mentioned the smile, and it's very good. Amir al-Mu'mineen also mentions this, that the joy of a believer is apparent on their face while the sorrow remains hidden in the heart. Right? And the idea here is that he says in another similar statement that sometimes when you show this happiness or show this joy or show this patience, it will transform you into the patient person. It will be able to transform you. And the last one is prayer and spirituality. وَدْفَعُوا أَمْوَاجَ الْبَلَاءِ بِالدُّعَى. Okay, repel the calamities with the dua. Unfortunately, even this culture is not very prevalent amongst the youth. I said something in our community that, the only time we get together as a community for dua is Laylatul Qadr, maybe dua Arafah, maybe Amal Umme Dawood. For those of you who are able to do Amal Umme Dawood, But there's amal for every month. Zil Hijjah, Zil Qa'dah, Rajab, there's amal. Why don't we gather on all of those nights? Why just Laylatul Qadr? Actually, we have to develop a culture. We don't have this culture. So only time we have the himmat to stay up for amal is just Laylatul Qadr. But the whole mafati is full of amal nights. So we should make an effort. So supplication and prayer. I'll just quote, maybe one or two, because I don't want to go through all of them. But I want to just focus on the first one, because for me, it's the most important one, our interpretation. That Amir al-Mu'mineen says, "O people, fear Allah during times of ease, just as you fear Him during times of hardship and calamity." And we have multiple narrations, even from other a'imma alayhimus salam, that obviously we only go to Allah when we are in hardship. When we are in ease, we forget about Him. He says, no, go to Him even when you're at ease. Meaning, look at the world from the lens of His rahmah, His mercy. And I think one of the best examples of this is the statement of Lady Zainab, Salamullah alayha, Allahumma salli ala Muhammad, in the court of Ibn Ziyad, where he says to her, look at what Allah has done to you and your brother. And we all know this. She says, ma ra'aytu illa jamila. Now, of course, ulama have done commentaries on this, but at a very simple level, it is an interpretation that she's giving. And the enemies are interpreting the event from a different lens.